0: on 91.9. This is Inside Isla Vista. I'm Mavis Hawley with KCSB News. This is the show that shares what's happening in and around Isla Vista and the UC Santa Barbara community. On tonight's show, we'll focus on no-cost confidential legal resources for students and Ivy residents. From an issue with a landlord to help with resolving a campus conflict, the Ivy Legal Resources Center and the Office of the ASUCSB Student Advocate General could provide help. You'll be hearing from representatives from both of these offices tonight. But first, this headline. Santa Barbara has made the latest shortlist of most beautiful college towns in America, appearing in fourth place on the list compiled by House Beautiful. The team at the Interior Decorating and Home Design magazine took into account natural scenery with a relaxed vibe and local places like independent coffee shops and breweries that give students the chance to enjoy the surroundings outside of campus life when choosing the towns. As Ed Hatt reports, other towns that made the list of most beautiful college towns include Santa Cruz, Charleston, South Carolina, and Santa Cruz, New York. You can see the full list at edhatt.com. Now, on to tonight's topic, legal resources available to students in Isla Vista and at UCSB. The Associated Students Student Advocate General is an elected position whose office acts as a public defender for students. Their trained student staff provide free confidential help to students facing university disciplinary actions, housing contract disputes, or academic dishonesty charges. To learn more about this important student-led office, I spoke with this year's Student Advocate General.
1: So my name is Suyang Wang. I am a senior here at UC Santa Barbara. I am double majoring in History of Public Policy and Law and Sociology. I've been in the Office of Student Advocate since my freshman year, so I've been involved in the Associated Students for a while now. Previously, I've also served as the chair of Global Gaucho Commission, mental health advocate at Global Gaucho Commission, so I've been working with AS for quite a bit.
0: In your position as the Student Advocate General, I'm curious what kinds of services you're offering to the student body. Do you think you could start by detailing that a little bit?
1: As Student Advocate General, I have my own executive office, just like every other elected executive position within the student government. So my office, Office of the Student Advocate, offers free and confidential peer consultation or support service, or I guess you could call it casework, for students who are navigating any university disputes. So we have three different kind of caseworkers that work with clients on three different kind of cases. We help students with conduct. So we have conduct caseworkers, and then we also help students navigating academic disputes. We also have grievance caseworkers who help clients navigate through the Title IX process. So casework is one of our main services. I take cases as well. So you asked what are the services that I offer. So I oversee the office, but at the same time, I also work with students as a caseworker capacity. In addition to that, we also offer advocacy services, meaning that if we observe any trends from our caseworks, or if any students come to us and wants to raise an issue to the university, we are the messenger in that perspective, especially, I guess, like me. I am the messenger. If I hear something from a student, I make sure that I bring that up with the university. So essentially, me and my office as a collective, we are the bridge between the student body and the school. Currently, the Office of Student Advocate has 10 caseworkers. So we divide them up, like I previously mentioned, into three divisions. We have four caseworkers for conduct and housing conduct. So these caseworkers will help students who have gotten a notice or a charge letter from the housing conduct and conduct office. Basically, you could, I guess, schedule an appointment with us at any point of your journey in this dispute. It could be the beginning of it, you have just received your notice letter, or it could be you want to appeal. So our caseworkers, once we receive your case intake, we schedule a meeting with you and sit down with you, make sure we walk you through the process, make sure you know your rights as a student, And we also help you draft letters. We help you understand what to say. We prepare you for the hearings to make sure essentially that you're not doing any of these alone. And then for academic dispute, and also financial aid services, we help you navigate all the resources you need. For financial aid, it's a little bit more complicated. We cannot offer a lot of the advice that the financial aid advisors can offer, but we could fill you in on all the other resources that you might need. And we connect you with financial aid office if necessary. For academic disputes, a lot of times we deal with grade appeals. So we also have four caseworkers for that. We deal with a lot of that at the end of the quarter or in the beginning of a quarter. When students approach us, we make sure we help them walk through exactly, who to email when it comes to grade disputes. That also includes academic integrity accusations. When students approach us and say, "Hey, I got an email from my TA or my professor accusing me of using AI or plagiarism or any sort," we do the same thing that overlaps with conduct a little bit. So we help you understand your rights as a student and how you should approach the situation, who you should email, because sometimes it could be confusing whether you should email the conduct office first or professor first. And lastly, for grievance, we deal with a lot of Title IX cases, especially when students are unfamiliar with how to report a Title IX conduct or whether if a case should be considered Title IX. We make sure we walk you through that. And for that, we are also trained by Title IX office here at UCSB. So we are their advisor that basically we work with them officially, and they will point students to us if any student needs advisory services. So essentially we have three kinds of casework service, and also we offer language translation because we have a lot of caseworkers who speak multiple languages. That's something that we definitely prioritize at our office. Basically, the whole point is we want to help as many students as possible to make sure nobody's navigating these alone.
0: All right. And so, again, I'm also curious, what are the specific varieties of support that you offer? And could you also discuss the individual categories as well?
1: Yeah, I think like I mentioned, things with financial aid is kind of out of our scope sometimes because UCSB has very particular ways of dealing with this. Every campus is the same. We also cannot say much regarding, different clients. They have very different financial aid status. So it's a very case-by-case basis. Typically, we can only refer them. In addition to that, I would say things that is related to residency, it's something that's also out of our control. We could definitely point you to the right person, but at the same time, as we all know, UC has its very own way of determining your UC residency, and that's not something that we could do. This is also something that registrar and financial aid do, basically. And then on top of that, I would say when it comes to I guess when it comes to legal services, that's when it also gets out of our scope. We do have an AS Legal Resource Center that we point people to, and they do have attorneys there at their office. It's located in Pardell Center. But when it gets escalated to a legal level, that's also out of our scope because we're not, licensed attorneys. We cannot give any legal advice. But other than that, we try our best to walk our clients through anything that they're dealing with. I would say lastly, similar to what I mentioned, when it comes to immigration matters, that's also something that we cannot offer a lot of advice on. Again, we could point you to the right person, determined by your status. For example, if you're international students, we make sure we connect you with the right OISS officer that could walk you through all the steps, but we cannot offer a lot of legal advice on these issues.
0: Yeah, and so how can the student body gain access to the support that your office gives?
1: Of course. So, because we are an executive office, we do have a physical office location located on the first floor of the Multicultural Center. So, the way you would book a casework with us is to go to our website. And then on our website, you should be able to see all the three options that I mentioned. And once you click on them, you could also, so basically, we have the times available. And then you could also make a note of the language service that you would prefer. For example, if you want to have a caseworker who's able to speak Mandarin with you or Spanish with you, make sure you note that and we could find someone who's able to do that. Like I said, it's definitely something that our office is prioritizing this year to expand our casework service to make sure we help as many students as possible. And you can also go to our Instagram to see all of our office updates and to see which caseworkers you're working with. I also want to mention that we just updated our website. So actually, if you go to our website, you should be able to see that we added translation services on our website. So you should be able to translate our website into a lot of different languages as well. So we specify our casework intake process on there. We also have a lot of Q&A process, questions just on there that walks you through exactly what you should bring to a casework and what you should prepare. In addition to that, you could also reach our intake email should you have any questions regarding whether you think it's appropriate to come to us for this case, or maybe you should go to Legal Resource Center. So it is also on our website. It's just OSA intake at, I believe, ASUCSB.com. But you can also email me. Like I said, if you have any questions with the university that you would like to raise to, let's say, student affairs, or you have any questions about university processes that you don't think is fair, that you think that we should advocate on your behalf, feel free to just email me as well.
0: Yeah, and is there any disputes that students commonly deal with that they don't realize they can come to your office and receive support for?
1: I think the most common ones, obviously, like I previously mentioned, we get a lot of grade appeals and we also get a lot of academic integrity charges when it comes to plagiarism, especially with no actual AI regulation in place at the moment. It's hard for a student to determine how to, I guess, respond to AI charges. I would encourage students to come to us as soon as possible. Don't wait till the appeal stage, because we could walk you through the process and exactly how you should respond to these charges. Also, how you should compile your evidence. I think that's something that is extremely important, because this could be escalated to, very severe levels of conversation with the school. So I would encourage students, if you are getting any academic violation or academic integrity notice, or charges, please come to us as soon as possible. Additionally, if you are residing within university housing conduct could pile up. So if you think you just have, a notice because of noise complaints, you probably think it's not that big of a deal. But once you compile those, if you have one, two, or three, it could get escalated to a pretty big deal. So I will also encourage students, if you have any housing conduct notices, treat it seriously and come to us, because we don't want you to lose your housing at any time during your, academic career. Because the last thing you should be stressing about within Isla Vista and UCSB is to lose your housing. So definitely come to us and then we'll walk you through the process. We'll let you know exactly what stage you're at right now, and we'll help you with that to make sure that you know exactly what stage you're in, and to make sure that try not to lose your housing, and we'll help you with that.
0: You mentioned that with the creation of your new app, you've been looking to receive student feedback to help improve. And I'm curious, is that an attempt to broaden your interface and allow students to receive more services from your office?
1: Yeah, I have two things to add. So another thing about our office that a lot of people don't know is that we actually run or maintain a Go Gaucho app as well. So we have a technology subcommittee within our office that are actively developing new features for the Go Gaucho app, which is an app that lets you plan your courses, and also you can see all the menu from the dining halls. You can also see library capacities. It's a very useful app. I've seen a lot of students using it. But not a lot of students know that. Firstly, we are developing that app at the moment, or we are maintaining it. And secondly, we are actively adding new features to the website version of it. So a lot of students have the app, but they don't know that you can actually go on the website, and we have a GoGaucho website for it. It is very useful. It essentially, you could use it as a course planner before you actually select any courses. So that's something that we are working on at the moment. If anyone has any feedback, or if you want any new features added to this app, just to let you know, we are here and we are actively listening. If you have any ideas, feel free to email those to me. We're always thinking about new ideas to see how we could better improve this app for our UCSB student body. And then secondly, I just want to mention that Office of the Student Advocate, I wouldn't say it's necessarily new, but the current office structure has only been established since around 2 years ago. So we're still working on expanding the office. So right now, all of our caseworkers are being professionally trained by the school, which is why you could trust us, because we are very familiar with the knowledge and we have active communication with the university, meaning that any new policy updates will get delivered to our office as soon as possible. So we are familiar with everything that's going on campus on the policy level. That being said, I want to encourage everyone who's listening or anyone who is interested in student advocacy and helping your fellow peers to consider joining us in the future. So currently we have around 26 members in my office, but the thing is, I don't want this office to die, right? My hope and all the SAGs that came before me is that we could make Office of the Student Advocate here at UCSB be a very long-lasting student advocacy group that continues for decades, generations. So if anyone is interested, please be on the lookout and follow our Instagram to see if we're recruiting anytime soon. We might need you to join us or this year or next year. So yeah, thank you so much.
0: All right. And is there any other new developments within the advocacy office that the student body should be aware of?
1: So you realize that we're not adding a lot of conduct or policy related features on there, even though that is our main scope of work. For Go Gaucho, two main reasons why we incorporated this project under our office. Firstly, very simply, it's just because the developers of Go Gaucho, they were graduating and they were considering passing the project on to somebody. But the main mission of Go Gaucho is similar to OSA, which is by students for students. So we took it over because we would like this app and basically, like I said, like our office to be something that is started by UCSB students, maintained by UCSB students, and all for our peers, which is why we incorporated it under our office. And we're not necessarily adding a lot more conduct features on there because we would like to keep it the way it is right now. We are considering adding more features simply because we feel like there are a lot of rooms for improvements. So for adding features related to OSA, it is an open possibility. But right now, because we have our own website, OSA website, we're trying not to confuse them both together too much because we want people to go to our website so they could book an appointment. But that is an open possibility. Second reason why we have a Go Gaucho team here at OSA is because we actually get a lot of clients that are computer science majors or data science majors that have questions regarding, coding, AI with coding. Well, if we, let's say I'm a sociology and history major, if all of our caseworkers are those majors adjacent, who's going to answer those questions for them? So our five people team, Go Gaucho team here at OSA, actually also serve as advisors when it comes to cases like that. Not necessarily advising the students directly, but they advise our caseworkers on things that are related to coding or computer science. So they actually serve as representation for the STEM and also CS students. I think that's extremely important because you can't do cases with student body, like I said, like as many students as possible if you don't have representation for a particular kind of academia. So that's why we do have a team, a tech team here at OSA. We work together and they also help us develop new features if we need to, like for our own website. But we're not expanding any OSA services into Go Gaucho at the moment because we also don't know if in the future Go Gaucho wants to be its independent committee or anything of that sort, but currently we are working together.
0: That was my conversation with Suyun Wang, Student Advocate General in the Office of the ASUCSB Student Advocate. 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I'm Mavis Hawley with KCSB News. Tonight, we're spotlighting local legal resources on campus and in Isla Vista. tonight on Inside Isla Vista. The AS Legal Resources Center is another Associated Students resource that provides no-cost legal information to students in Isla Vista residents. To learn more, I spoke with Assistant Student Legal Resources Advisor with the UCSB Associated Students Legal Resource Center.
2: My name is Jessica Anticone, and I am the Assistant Student Legal Services Advisor at the Legal Resource Center on UCSB in Isla Vista. It's part of AS.
0: I was first curious if you could start by describing what the AS Legal Resource Center gives to students and what your impact is.
2: Sure. So we are the Legal Resource Center, and our office has been around in at least some version of it since about 2000. There's two attorneys, myself and Robin Unander. Robin has been there since approximately 2003, and I started about 3.5 years ago. So I'm new compared to Robin. We are located in the Pardal Center. We just celebrated 20 years over in Pardal. We're upstairs above the downstairs Pardal part. And we provide legal information and support to UCSB students.
0: All right, awesome. And so you mentioned that you're providing support to UCSB students. And so I'm curious if you could just clarify, what's the difference between how you work with clients, if it's different than traditional legal advice? Like, is there a delineation between how you work with students and how you would work with someone who's a non-student or in a different practice?
2: So we actually do not offer legal advice. We are information only. General counsel for the schools has made it very clear that we cannot advise as attorneys. So we are more of information and support for students, which would be different than you would have in a normal law practice where you are representing somebody. So we do no representation. We help students with a variety of different legal issues that they might be facing. And I kind of jotted down some statistics of what we've been doing over the past year. So about 51% of what we do is going to be dealing with like landlord-tenant issues. And next to that, about 16% is non-traffic tickets and arrests. We get a lot of alcohol-related citations, and it kind of varies throughout the year. But at the beginning of the year, Halloween, you know, formerly Deltopia, we get a lot of minor in possession, public intoxication, things like that. And then we have a kind of smattering of other issues. So there's, you know, people coming in for harassment or employment issues, personal injury, accidents, bicycle versus car, pedestrians, credit issues, some people having, you know, spending too much and going into debt. So it's a very broad areas that we kind of help students with.
0: As a follow-up, are your consultations confidential for these issues?
2: Yes. Yeah, so we are confidential, but like I mentioned previously, that we don't form a attorney-client relationship, so it's not privileged communication. So we do not disclose any information that is, you know, told to us in our meetings. We would potentially comply with a proper legal subpoena if someone were to subpoena records, but we haven't actually had to deal with that yet. So in short, it's confidential but not privileged.
0: Okay, understood. And also, I know that this is something that we had discussed a little bit prior in the lobby, to my knowledge, but you also work alongside the Associated Students Advocate General to a degree, or no?
2: Sort of. So I believe Robin Unander, the other attorney, is the advisor to the it's the Student Advocate's Office, and the student, is it the Attorney General?
0: Mm-hmm.
2: But our office does not deal with conflicts between either student versus student or student in the university. So if there's any kind of conduct issues, sometimes people will come to our office looking for advice when they're facing student conduct proceedings, and we will refer them out to the Office of the Student Advocate for those, because they're essentially the public defender for students on campus. It's a conflict for us to deal with internal conflicts between students and the university.
0: I see. Okay, so as you said, you refer clients to the Student Advocate General if they have any of those disputes.
2: Yeah.
0: All right. And so I was also curious about your personal background. And so if you could talk a bit about what kind of laws or what kind of law you've practiced and what you're continuing to practice at the current time.
2: So my background, I basically grew up in a law firm. Both of my parents are local attorneys. And so I spent a lot of time in my childhood, you know, essentially in a law firm. I didn't go to law school until I was a little bit older in life, but I practiced employment law I worked there throughout law school and then worked for a few years after graduating law school, and then transitioned into probate and estate planning, which is not my cup of tea. But then we had COVID and the pandemic and everything kind of shut down. And so I took a look at what I was doing and decided that I wanted to try something new. And I came across the position for this job, and it's kind of my dream job. And so I ended up applying, got the position, and have been here happily ever after.
0: That's so cool to hear that it's your dream job. So I guess that's a good transition into my next question, which is, do you like working with the students? Is that rewarding for you?
2: Yeah, I love working with the students. It's really refreshing to see, you know, the different perspectives that students bring. I am entirely hopeful for the next generation of leaders. Students are, you know, oftentimes smarter than I am in, you know, different fields, but I'm always amazed by the, you know, what they bring, their creative solutions to problems. I mean, take Deltopia was once Flowtopia, and they pivoted and, you know, brought it to the streets, and I'm sure they'll, you know, find another creative solution to keep partying. But I'm always impressed by their intellect and ingenuity. So it's great working with students, and it's just a fun job to be in.
0: Okay, awesome. And is there anything else that you wanted to add that I didn't ask you?
2: Yes. So we are the Legal Resource Center, but we also facilitate meetings for the Isla Vista Tenants Union, which is a associated students group. And so if anyone living in Isla Vista is facing any kind of housing issues, they can access the Isla Vista Tenants Union. And so it's available to, you know, families, SBCC students, just community members, but only related to housing. So we do their legal meetings for Isla Vista Tenants Union. So that's another resource that's upstairs in the Pardal Center. Another thing I'd like to add was that we struggle with getting the word out about our services. So I really appreciate being able to, you know, talk to the listeners and get more of a spotlight on our services, because I think we provide a great service and we're probably underutilized at this point, and we would like to assist more people.
0: Yeah, and how can our listeners learn more about your services?
2: So the best place would probably be our website, which is legal.as.ucsb.edu. You can also contact us by phone at 805-893-4246, or you can stop by our office. We do welcome walk-ins as our availability will allow. But we are right next to Hummus Republic, upstairs in the Pardal Center, and we're open Monday through Friday, except for Thursdays. But
0: okay, well, thank you so much. It was great talking to you. That was my conversation with Jessica Anticuni, Assistant Student Legal Resources Advisor with the UCSB Associated Students Legal Resource Center. 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I'm Mavis Hawley with KCSB News. 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

0: I'm Dr. Anthony Lizowitz, and this is Climate Connections. 5 summers ago, an unprecedented heat wave baked the Pacific Northwest, killing hundreds of people.
1: It was the most devastating weather-related event in Washington's history.
0: Danya Ayaz is the Climate Preparedness Program Manager with King County, which includes Seattle. She says the event was so deadly in part because the historically cool, drizzly region is unaccustomed to extreme heat and unprepared for it. Washington is one of the states with the lowest rates of air conditioning in homes, and many houses are designed to maximize sun and heat retention rather than cooling. So when temperatures spiked, homes got hot fast and stayed hot, endangering vulnerable people inside.
1: The most deaths that we saw were from older adults due to those indoor temperatures.
0: So as part of its first extreme heat mitigation strategy, King County adopted a goal of expanding access for low-income seniors to AC units and heat pumps, which also provide air conditioning. The county is also working with community partners to set up more cooling centers in locations that residents already frequent and trust. So as climate change causes more extreme heat waves, the county's taking steps to protect some of its most vulnerable residents. Climate Connections is produced by the Yale Center for Environmental Communication. To learn more about climate change, visit climateconnections.org.
2: Welcome to the Bioneers, revolution from the heart of nature and the human heart.
3: It's all alive. It's all connected. It's all intelligent. It's all relatives.
4: The thing with the man box is that you can't underestimate how hard it is to get out of that box, even when you want to. You know, you're a young person growing up in a fiercely heterosexist society. What does it mean to be authentic about what your sexuality is when lots of doors are closed? The pathway to authenticity is a really difficult one to find.
5: What we try to do, and it leans into what you were sharing, Eve, is creating space. Creating spaces for men to be together. Creating space for men to be authentic. Creating space where we can reach in and grab the hearts of men. You know, it's not about letting you off the hook. We got stuff that we got to work on. We got behaviors we got to challenge. It does not have to be a hostile way to be accountable. We could be very loving and very accountable at the same time.
3: Beautiful.
2: In this episode, we sit in on a deeply authentic and vulnerable dialogue among Eve Ensler, also known as V, and 4 men working to transform our collective story around men and masculinity. Tony Porter, co-founder of the National Violence Prevention Organization, A Call to Men, Indigenous activist Dallas Goldtooth, George Lipsitz, Black Studies scholar and professor emeritus at UC Santa Barbara, and Luke Charles Harris, co-founder of the African American Policy Forum. I'm Neil Harvey. This is Breaking the Male Code, the Tyranny of Masculinity. Men in the United States are in trouble. That's the conclusion of the State of American Men report by the nonprofit organization Equimundo, Centers for Masculinities and Social Justice. They've had the same findings year after year as they survey men of all ages throughout the country. Most alarming were reports by young men. 2/3 say they feel alone and that no one knows them well. They feel their futures are uncertain and their identities are threatened, and nearly half report depression and thoughts of suicide. This stark reality should come as no surprise. In a culture that creates impossible standards of masculinity, how can boys and men ever experience being fully human? Especially when vulnerability is often viewed as weakness and met with demands to be a real man or man up. And economic hardship doesn't help. When nearly 70% of all households in the U.S. report being unable to make ends meet, men are set up to fail when they're expected to act as primary providers. Feelings of hopelessness and shame often contribute to men retreating into isolation, addiction, and even violence. Statistics on family and domestic abuse remain shocking and unacceptable. Intimate partner violence is experienced by 1 in 4 women and accounts for nearly half of women who are murdered. How can these troubling trends be reversed? What might it look like to re-envision what it means to be a man? There's a growing movement to redefine manhood and to address ways that violence is baked into our cultural expectation of masculinity. Eve Ensler, known as V, believes changing society to allow men to be fully human will change everything. She facilitated a dialogue on these questions at a Bioneers conference.
6: I think one of the central questions of this panel is why are we still here at the beginning with men after so many years of feminist liberation? How do we break out of the patriarchal container? What are the intersecting issues we need to address? Have we made progress at all? What will be the thing that motivates men to change? How do we bring up our boys?
2: V is a Tony Award-winning playwright, performer, and activist. She's the author of many plays, including The Vagina Monologues, which has been performed in over 140 countries. She founded V-Day and 1 Billion Rising to end violence against women and girls.
6: I've said over and over that I never understood how violence against women ever became a woman's issue. We actually aren't raping ourselves. Women took this on because we didn't believe men would do anything about it. Now a new time has to emerge where men make this the central issue of their lives and of our times. So how do we make it so? So let me begin by asking each of you, think back into your past. What were you taught to believe a man is?
5: Socialization starts at birth in many respects, you know, and is woven throughout our lives in a whole host of ways. It's happening consciously, subconsciously, you know, in all of our experiences. It's not just our parents, it's society. It's coming in waves in every direction.
2: Tony Porter is internationally recognized for his efforts to prevent violence against women while promoting a healthy, respectful manhood. He's an educator, social justice activist, and author of Breaking Out of the Man Box, Ending Violence Against Women. He serves as an advisor to the NFL, the NBA, NHL, and Major League Baseball on domestic violence prevention and healthy manhood training.
5: I can speak about moments in my life where it was very impactful for me. I was 19. My brother had died tragically, committed suicide. He was schizophrenic. We were at the cemetery way out on Long Island. That's where he was buried. And we had stopped at the restroom preparing for the long ride back to the city. And all the women emptied out, my mom, my sisters, my aunt, they all emptied out of the limousine. And my dad and I stayed back. As soon as they got out, he burst out crying, right? And so this is a man 10 minutes ago had just buried his son. And he really didn't want to cry in front of me, but he knew he wasn't going to make it for the 2.5-hour drive, and he definitely didn't want to cry in front of the women. And the thing that I remember the most is while he's crying, he's apologizing to me for crying in front of me and actually applauding me in his own way for not crying. And that's been with me ever since, this notion of men and their emotions, hiding our emotions, not showing our emotions, not giving each other permission to experience our emotions. That experience with him has been a driving force in my work.
7: A similar story is my stepfather, who was a Vietnam vet, and it was the sound of him crying and the sound of my mother comforting him in the other room. But I wasn't allowed to be in that space, not allowed, but I could hear the sound of him crying. And it was his memories and that experience of Vietnam would always come forth.
2: Dallas Goldtooth, of Dakota and Diné ancestry, is an organizer, writer, actor, and co-founder of the 1491s comedy troupe.
7: For me, a lot of my socialization process, I would say, was actually through the eyes and the voices of women. The stories I would hear of my mother or my aunties, all that God, and or the sounds of violence from when my auntie and uncle would fight in the other room, and the sound of crashing furniture, the sound of her crying, the expressions of joy and happiness when we would spend time around each other. For me, it's the attachment of the voice of my mother and my aunties and their relationship to men that was the biggest influence on me as a man. To a certain extent, obviously, I gained a certain negative perception of what it meant, but then also I gained a strong sense of empathy for the emotion that was expressed. And growing up with a culture and a world that really emphasizes the essential feminine power of Mother Earth in our relations, I think that was really a guiding principle for me. It wasn't all healthy. I mean, obviously, from that experience and the things I saw and the trauma that I experienced, that socialization process was a struggle for me as a man.
8: In my experience as a white male, the privileges of masculinity that taught me what masculinity is were often invisible. The expectations that my parents had of me that they didn't have of my sister, the encouragement that I got that my sister didn't, the ways in which I could read and see all kinds of images of activity and agency that in some ways I could inhabit easily because of a gender and racial identity. And so those privileges were often invisible.
2: George Lipsitz is an award-winning scholar and professor of Black Studies and Sociology at UC Santa Barbara. He's board chair of the African American Policy Forum, which was developed as part of an ongoing effort to promote women's rights in relation to the movement for racial justice.
8: Toxic masculinity means you could never be masculine enough. And that's part of the pathology of it, I think, in many ways. The worst thing you could be would be to be gay, to be a sissy. And you constantly have to work against that. And the second worst thing you could be would be to be like a girl or to be like a woman. And so you learn what you are by what you're told not to be. And this, of course, creates a certain kind of masquerade because you're putting on a you that's not you. And you're performing a certain kind of identity, not so much out of the massive privileges you have, but as a sense of feeling incredibly threatened, inadequate, unable to deal with these things the way that you're supposed to. And in the very normative nuclear family in which I was raised, domesticity, the realm of women, came to look like a realm of conformity, of a knuckling under, of lack of imagination, of obedience. So I and my friends could imagine that freedom from that was getting away from domesticity, getting away from women. And so we were taught a contempt and I think a hatred of our mothers, not knowing that our mothers had been intelligent women whose choices were deeply constrained and therefore they put everything into families they resented. And when we saw those resentments, we blamed them because we didn't see the bigger structure. Basically, men come into the world with images of violence, brutality, of domination, of supremacy. And those things are so deeply ingrained in you, I think you don't even know that they're there. They're just the air that you breathe.
4: I didn't have a close relationship with either of the men that I call my two fathers. But what I learned was a very kind of macho conception of what it was to be a man.
2: Dr. Luke Charles Harris is co-founder and deputy director of the African American Policy Forum, AAPF, and former chair of the Department of Political Science at Vassar College.
4: I remember when my biological father took my brother and I to a local outdoor bar, and he ordered two double scotches. So my brother and I, we'd never had a double scotch before. So we were like, what is this, right? And he took out a dollar bill. I was born in 1950. This is like 1955. And so, you know, a dollar bill to me in those days, that was magic because that was 200 pieces of candy. So I thought, you know, I'm going to. So I reached out. I walked towards my dad to the other end of the bar to get the dollar. And as I'm reaching out, he hits me in my stomach harder than I'd ever been hit before. So it's the first time in my life that the wind's been knocked out of me. So I'm thinking I'm dying, lying on the floor, rolling over, watching my brother who's four drink his first double scotch, right? And for me, you know, he was teaching me about what it meant to be tough, right? I remember as I was rolling over on the floor, he said, "Joe, just remember, nobody gives you anything for nothing," right? And so, you know, I learned these lessons about macho. I learned these lessons about being tough. I learned these lessons within the context of being born at the tail end of American apartheid in the United States. And I learned them within the context of a vision of racial justice that was very patriarchal in nature. Well, what do I mean by that? I grew up, you know, a move from a black boy to a black man, thinking that there was a real racial crisis in the United States, but at the heart of that crisis was singularly black men. That racism affected us in a way that it didn't affect black women and girls, not to say that things were easy for them, but things were more difficult for me. As a young person and even as a young progressive, I had a politics that was deeply influenced by patriarchy, right? And by a vision of manhood that was really a bastardization of any kind of a vision of masculinity that would be healthy.
2: Luke Charles Harris. More when we return. I'm Neil Harvey. 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
1: You talk a lot about the man box. You know, there's a man code. Men are told to behave in groups and tribes, and where the pressure of being a man, right, how you're supposed to behave is very hard to break out of. Men need support, right? So I'd like to just talk a little bit about the framework of the man box, like how you each deal with situations where the dominant male energy and to be accepted and to be one of is pushing you one way and your instincts know you have to go another way and what that's all about.
0: Tony Porter.
2: So when we talk about this man box, we're talking about the collective socialization of manhood. So much of how we're taught what it means to be a man. Men are tough, men are strong, men are aggressive, men are dominating. We have feelings, but we don't talk about feelings. We don't share feelings with the exception of anger. We don't do weakness. And all of that we see as women, which is always very interesting because when you talk about strength, men are strong, we're really just talking about muscles at the end of the day. Because, you know, because the truth of the matter is, I've heard every man on this stage already mention that it was the strength in women that's created the men of integrity that they are, you know? And we can all give a testimony. So we have this box, and this box teaches us as men to distance ourselves from the experience of women and girls in defining what it means to be a man. To effectively distance ourselves, we have to develop a lack of interest. See, you can't be interested and distance yourself at the same time, right? Then our boys get to a certain age where we give them permission to be interested, and that's usually just in sexual conquest. It's not in relationships, because that's too much interest, right? It's not about what she thinks, how she feels, what she knows, what I can learn from her, her world, her humanity. No, it's about sexual conquest. There's another piece about interest. We live in the United States of America, you know, that's built on group oppression. This country of ours is a construct, and it's a purposeful construct. And the fabric of its design is really identifying and solidifying legitimate access to resources for those who this construct was designed for. We're talking about white folks, right? White folks in the United States of America, it is not required for them to have an interest in the experience of people of color for their own survival, right? So if they have an interest in the experience of people of color, it's because they choose to. While people of color, so much of our survival is understanding white folks in this construct called the United States of America. And it's the same way with women. Women understand men in a much more in-depth way than men understand women.

0: literally, is that objectification. And I think, to me, that unweaving, that untangling is so core and critical. So maybe you could also weave that into what you were going to say.
1: A lot of it is not just necessarily about objectification. That sounds just too abstract for me. When we're objectifying women, looking at women, I'd rather say we're looking at body parts. Then that helps me to really understand is, you know, is more than objectification, it's dehumanizing. You know, because they're not people then. They're, you know what I mean? I'm not saying it's like I got it all together. I do it. Maybe the difference for we as men up here is we do it and we say, stop doing that. Yeah. We'll challenge ourselves. Well, other men might be on remote control. And that's where that dehumanization really gets a playground.
2: Wow. So something I know about all of you is that you changed. So I know there's not one particular moment, but I really want to know, because I think it's so critical to talk about what happened to you that got you to be a different kind of man, that got you on the journey to understand that the way it was set up wasn't the way to go.
3: Dallas Goldtooth.
4: I was in 11th grade, and my mom handed me a book. The book is called Wounded Warriors, 18 different stories of survivors, of those that have gone through trauma, childhood trauma, sexual abuse, emotional abuse. And she was in it. And she sat us all down and said, I want to give you guys this book. What's in here is what I have in here every day of my life. And I want you to read it. And it was a painful story, you know, a lot of trauma. I read that and I come to her and I was crying. And who I read in that story, had I not known my mother, the sum of all those parts of that story didn't match with this beautiful, strong woman in front of me that was entirely positive looking ahead. And I carried that with me. That was like a significant shift in my entire perception, because at the core of that story was trauma and pain inflicted by men, by my grandfather, by uncles, by people that loved and cared, that were supposed to love and care. It forced me to re-examine how I relate to other men and my female relatives. I went to UC Berkeley, I went to Cal. Automatically, when I step into a room and there's a lot of other organizers, people of color, and a lot of women of color, I would do this thing where I'd be like super exaggerated nice. Something in the back of my mind, I'm like, I'm a big man, and I automatically know that I could be a trigger just walking into the room. I automatically be like, hey, how's it going? Like super goofy, weird. And that's what people knew me as. Oh, that's a weird, goofy Indian guy. And it took me a while to really process like where that was coming from, because I was so self-conscious about how I interacted with my female relatives. And to where I carried that with me. And I really go back to the story of my mother, who was never afraid, I'm sure she was afraid and terrified to pass that on to her children. But for her, that was like one of the greatest gifts that she could give, was saying, read this, because this is who I am, even to this day.
5: The thing with the man box is that you can't underestimate how hard it is to get out of that box, even when you want to. You know, you're a young person growing up in a fiercely heterosexist society. What does it mean to be authentic about what your sexuality is when lots of doors are closed? The pathway to authenticity is a really difficult one to find.
3: Dr. Luke Charles Harris.
5: How do you unlearn the sexual objectification of women? That's like a lifelong day-to-day journey, and that what represents integrity is staying on that path. There is a lot of work that's been done in the world that can help men and boys deal with these issues. It doesn't tend to come from men, but there's a wealth of work, right, that's been produced that represents feminist ethics that really need to be at the core of what young men and boys are introduced to in life. The younger, the better. You know, you don't have to be a brilliant psychologist to know that the longer you wait, the more difficult it is. We know this,
6: yes,
5: right? And a lot of this work still doesn't get paid attention to.
2: Well, I just want to say, I don't know about all of you,

0: But I've rarely been in a conversation like this. Is that, do we all agree? Yeah. And I think in many ways, what we need to do is have these conversations and create contexts like this where men can tell the truth. Because it's really hard for men to tell the truth, living in patriarchy. I think there's a grief in men that women feel all the time. I know with my own father, who was a perpetrator, I woke up every day living in his melancholy. You know, I was swimming in his melancholy. So I think what I'd really like to hear from each of you is, what do we do with men's grief? How do we treat it? How do we look at it? How do we bring it up? And how do we heal it?
1: George Lipsitz.
2: Well, let's stipulate that there are things about men that we can neither explain nor defend. But I think you're onto a very important part of it, and that is when we talk about privilege, we sometimes imagine that the privileged have easy lives and are just sitting around chuckling over all that they have. And yet, privilege is created in such a way that you can never be satisfied. You always feel injured. And, you know, you're talking about your father's sense of grieving. In Latino music, the bolero is often a man's complaint about being abandoned by women. It's a trope that happens over and over again. You hear it in U.S. country music. You hear it in the blues. A deep sense of betrayal by people who themselves brag about their own betrayals. You know, there's something about this in which the wounded male self is even more dangerous than the triumphant and victorious male, because they want endless recompense and reparations for the suffering that they imagine.
3: 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Our studios and offices are located in the Stork Communications Building on the UCSB campus. Our transmitter is located on the mountain named Sinek by the Chumash in the Santa Ynez Mountains. The transmitter site, also known as Broadcast Peak, is at an elevation of 1,228 meters above sea level, or 4,028 feet. Please address correspondence to General Manager KCSB-FM, P.O. 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
4: Si algún día llegas a tu casa y no tienes nada que hacer, ves el molcajete de tu casa y te pondrías a pensar, ¿qué sería si en el molcajete combinaras algo como esto? 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

Good evening, everyone. I'm Grace, and you are listening to Garage Sale right here on KCSB FM in Santa Barbara, where we sift through indie rock, emo, and everything in between. This is going to be a little more eclectic than usual. This is my summer playlist episode, and it's just kind of stuff that I've been enjoying, stuff that I've been listening to. Some of it's a little out of the indie rock and emo sphere. Summer is unfortunately coming to a close, but not really for us here at UCSB. We've got almost a month left before school starts, which is kind of crazy. But yeah, it's been a good summer, and I hope it has been for you guys too. That song you just heard was Be Good, Be Gone by Olivia Niaporte. This was a single released this year, kind of a twangy indie rock track, and this artist recently graduated from Cal Poly SLO, which, you know, shout out, kind of local 805 area. And I've been following the release of the song from when she started teasing it, so I'm excited to see where she goes and with her sound and also releases, and I'll definitely stay tapped into her. And up next, I've got a good classic solid jangle pop twee track for you all by one of my all-time favorite twee bands, which is Tullycraft, and this song is Josie off their 2000 album Old Traditions, New Standards. And this band is just, in my opinion, like the absolute goats of jangle pop, and I used to go host a show that featured a lot of twee, so this is just very like fun and joyous and whatnot, and like very almost nostalgic for me, and I think that's what summer should be. So stay tuned to hear some of my other summer picks, and I will talk to you soon. Here's Josie.

Good evening, everybody. I'm Grace, and you are tuned into Garage Sale, where we sift through indie rock, emo, and everything in between. 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This is a little bit of a different episode from my normal show. This is my summer playlist episode, which I've just been playing some tracks that I've been listening to this summer or that I think you should be listening to this summer because it's my show and I'm in charge and I have to make you guys listen to stuff, so yeah. That song you just heard was very on theme, Summer by Sleepy Kitty. This is off their 2016 album Flux. And this band is really interesting because they pull inspiration from a lot of different places. Bands like the Velvet Underground and Gershwin, but also 60s French jazz standards, the Beatles, and also visual art. This is a duo, and both of them are designers and screen printers in addition to musicians. And this song just feels like summer camp or like a road trip or very like early 2000s Disney Channel teen movie soundtrack, which was like their prime. It's just really fun, and I feel like a similar vibe to the track that I played before that, which was New York City by Cub. And I think I've played Cub once before on this show, maybe. They're an early 90s to early 2000s like pop punk band who is based out of British Columbia. And the members met while all of them worked at their college radio station, which is cool, because I work at our college radio station. Maybe I'll meet some bandmates here. This song feels very like 10 Things I Hate About You, Freaky Friday, and I think this band overall is just really fun. And honestly, bring back fun. Bring back joy, even maybe. I think that would be chill. And the song before that was Wild Summer Wow by Bunny Grunt. And I feel like this also kind of sits in that cool teen movie soundtrack kind of niche. And this comes off of their 2009 album, Gen-Fi. This was a cuddlecore St. Louis-based band that toured with Telly Craft, who I featured at the beginning of this episode. And I actually didn't know that. I've been familiar with Bunny Grunt for a while now and had no clue that they were involved with Telly Craft. But that's epic and fun and awesome. This next set of songs starts to lean away from this kind of cutesy 2000s sound, but it's a very eclectic squad of songs, with the first one being a sort of slowcore track, which is The Fashion Focus by Starflyer 59, and this is the title track off their 1998 album, and I hope you enjoy, and I will talk to you soon.

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You've just heard some indie rock and kind of more experimental, almost electronic tracks, and you're probably thinking, that isn't emo, or anything in between. Because it isn't. Because I'm doing a special episode, and this is Grace's Summer Playlist. And I've played some very, like, 2000s teen movie soundtrack songs, some twee, some slowcore, and now we've found ourselves here. That song you just heard was Tired of Going Nowhere by Home Science, and I love this song. It is off their 2001 album Main Sprit Weaned. And yeah, there's a handful of songs off this album that are just crazy good. I feel like it's not to talk bad about a band I like, but it's a very hit and miss album. I feel like there's some songs that are just like incredible and I listen to on repeat, and then there's kind of some that are kind of nothing burger, but I guess that's a decision you guys can make for yourself. And also, this might be a niche poll, but if you were in the Isla Vista area within the past year or so, I feel like this is something that the band Good Grief would have covered. They had one of those funky little like distortion electronic auto-tune mics, and it was so epic, and I miss that band, RIP. I really like the production of this song and the main guitar riff, and I've been very, very into music like this summer, kind of that slightly more electronic indie rock, similar to like MGMT or LCD Sound System or like even like the 1975 kind of, and it's so good, so awesome. Definitely listen to Home Science more if you liked that. A lot of their other stuff is a little less kind of auto-tune-y, electronic-y, but still very, very good. The song before that was Why Are You So Mean to Me by Vitreous Humor, and to be frank, I haven't really been playing this a lot, but I feel like it fits the vibe, and this is off their album Posthumous. This is a sort of no-wave meets 90s emo group from the mid-90s, but it looks like their music has been released on streaming more recently, which is great. Protect and release archival music. Do it, please. And support the Numero Group and other similar companies. Great guitar tone on that song too, and just a good classic 90s emo-leaning track for you all. The song before that was Point and Shoot by Greg Freeman, which I love Greg Freeman, and this is one of my favorite songs by him. You can pry this album from my cold dead hands. It's Burnover. He released it last year. And I picked this for this episode not just because it's one of my favorites, but it has kind of a specific summer memory associated with it. I went on a road trip with my beloved roommate Nora, and we stopped in SLO and went to Boo Boo Records, which is a super cool record store up there. If you're ever in the 805 area up yonder a bit, definitely stop in there. They've got some great stuff, some really cool, unique artists, and also, like more popular ones that everyone knows. And I bought the Burnover CD, and we listened to it on the road trip because the Bluetooth in the car was bad, but the vibes, they were up. And I love Nora so much, and it was an awesome trip. And this next set of songs actually fits more into my typical show theme. Oh boy. You're about to hear On the Phone by Computer, which is a New York City-based math rock emo band that I've been tapped into for a hot second. They recently released their debut album, Creature, but this song comes off their EP Zero, which was released last year. I feel like this band is honestly filling kind of a math rock-shaped hole in the scene right now, and we've seen a big resurgence of that kind of second-wave Midwest emo sound, but this branches off a little further and does some pretty funky, pretty epic stuff. So enjoy On the Phone, and I will talk to you all soon.

Good evening, everybody. I'm Grace, and you are tuned into Garage Sale right here on KCSB FM in Santa Barbara, where we sift through indie rock, emo, and everything in between. I've come to the end of my hour with you all tonight, but before I go, I'll explore some of that music you just heard. This has been my summer playlist episode, which is a little more eclectic and outside of my typical show focus, but this last batch of songs brought us back to some emo and adjacent genres. That last one was Collect from Clark Kent by Braid, and I just absolutely love this song. It's so good. I've actually been listening to this so much this summer, and I've started listening to more Braid, and they're just awesome and very influential within that kind of second wave emo sound. And this song specifically is off their incredible 1998 album, Frame and Canvas. I feel like I'd scream this in a car with my friends with all the windows down and our hands through the sunroof. And on that note, where did the sunroofs go? I feel like no one has a sunroof anymore, and it truly is a tragedy because I love a sunroof and I think it just makes a car. Like, why not, you know? The song before that was one of my current favorites, 12 Mile Train Tracks by First Day Back. And this band is actually named after a Braid song, and it's a current band, and they've really started picking up traction recently, pretty much this year, I'd say. They recently all graduated from UC Santa Cruz and have been touring, and they're gearing up to support Basement on their tour this fall. And I feel like this song is very much underappreciated in their discography. It's the last song on their one and only album, and it's just great. I feel like the intro with the drums and like the ding, and the, yeah, it's just really good. And it's composed so well, and I feel like the lead singer's voice is just incredible. And I really, really want the CD of this album. The album's called Forward, and because physical media is just awesome, and I've really been getting into it recently, and it does such a better job of supporting your favorite artists. And the song before 12 Mile Train Tracks was Lowercase West Thomas by the Get Up Kids. The Get Up Kids were also a 90s second wave emo band, which, if you can't tell, is a sound I've been big into recently. They were a staple in this scene and started releasing pretty early on, but this song released in 1997 on their album 4 Minute Mile. I feel like this was one of the first songs out of this scene that wasn't like absurdly popular that I really kind of dipped my toes into, and I feel like it's a very like palatable transition from kind of an indie rock taste to more of an emo one, which is perfect for this show, and I think perfect for people who want to get more into that kind of second wave Midwest emo sound but maybe aren't ready for screaming and whatnot. The last song that I've got for you all tonight is Shuffle by Poor Image. My good friend Nathan put me onto this band. He saw them in San Francisco earlier this summer, and they're super sick. They're based in the Bay Area and have a sound that's kind of hard to pin down. I'll let you guys make a judgment on that. They're also a 7-piece band and have a lot of super cool instrumentals. And I listened to this song for the first time last week during the Isla Vista power outage. I was sitting on Nathan's balcony with some of our other friends, and we were just like staring at the stars in like this little quiet pocket of Isla Vista, and I think that was just like the perfect vibe to experience this song for the first time. So next time there's a power outage, I would recommend listening to this. But for now, I hope your power stays on. Have a good night, stay cool in this heat wave, and I will catch you next week. I'm Grace, and this has been Garage Sale on KCSB FM in Santa Barbara. Enjoy! Bye!

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On the web. My goodness. We started our show a little tiny bit early this week, which was good because I have a lot to say. If you're new here, welcome. If you're not, welcome back. This is your host, DJ Tigray, with another edition of Instrumentania. This is the show where we listen to all instrumentals, all the time. We explore a different genre every week, and this week we'll be listening to Pan-African jazz and rock, and some smooth listening. Most of the artists here are African, but a few are just heavily inspired. I'm very excited for today, but you will have to give me a little bit of grace with some of the pronunciations because a lot of these words are not in English, and I do not, at least not yet, speak any African languages. Sorry in advance. Under my voice right now is Palm Wine Sound Instrumental by the absolute legend Fela Kuti off the 2-song single he put out in 1977, Fear Not for Man. If you don't know Fela Kuti, I hate to say it, but you're kind of living under a rock. He is a crazy interesting person. And, you know, it almost hurts to play an instrumental song by him because he has so many songs that are really important and meaningful and have very, like, politically powerful messages. So I would, you know, definitely explore that. He was Nigerian and pioneered Afrobeat, which is not the same genre as Afrobeats. By the way, it's transcontinental. It's a transcontinental genre. It combines American jazz and funk with West African music, which I think is pretty cool. So he was considered like the godfather of Afrobeat. And he was not only a musician, but also an incredibly outspoken activist in Nigeria. Most of his songs are very political, as I said. And a fun fact, he had 27 wives, which you may be saying, now, Kira, now, DJ Tigray, sorry. Almost outed my real identity. That doesn't seem like a very good thing, but fear not. They were all his dancers and members of his band, who he married, all of them, on February 20th, 1978, to protect them from social stigma, displacement, and harassment after the Calcutta raid in 1977. And then he divorced them all in 1986, after he got in prison, which is also kind of a crazy story. He was in jail for 2 years for currency smuggling, but really the charges were pretty jacked up because, you know, he was just very outspoken against the government, and they didn't like that there. So he was arrested at the airport on the way to do a tour in the U.S., and then, obviously, he couldn't tour anymore because he was in prison. Anyway, so, yeah, he was married to these 27 women, and then he divorced them all, but a lot of them still stayed and, like, lived on his compound until he died. So pretty crazy, cool guy. He died in 1997. At the age of 58, but don't worry, he is survived by many children. I could go on and on about him, but enough. Look him and his story up. It's pretty crazy.
Continuing on, the last song we heard was Indigena by Hailu Mergia, perhaps, and his band The Walias. This is from the album Tezeta, which was actually released in 1976, but on Spotify is billed as being from 2021, so I think they must have just put out a remastered version or something. Hailu Mergia is an Ethiopian keyboardist, and his band, The Walias, was one of the great, like, the most important bands during the Ethiopian Golden Age of Music, which was from the 1960s to 70s. And while not all of his songs were instrumentals, they largely were, so if you liked what you heard, you should go check them out. Also, we're going to be listening to kind of a lot of Ethiopian music, and this word, Tezeta, keeps being brought up, and I looked it up, and it's kind of a very cool concept. It means, it's an Amharic word that vaguely translates to nostalgia, or like memory, or a haunting longing, and is apparently a concept that's deeply important to Ethiopian music and culture, which I think is kind of sad and kind of spooky and very, very cool, very interesting. Up next is another Tezeta song, Yetesfa Tezeta by Tesfa Mariam Kidane, or Kidane. I don't know, sorry. Thanks for listening, and stay tuned for more.

Hello there. Welcome back to Instrumentania with me, DJ Tigray. I know it hasn't been too long since I last talked to you guys, but, you know, I had to check in again. Also, before we dive into everything, I wanted to really quickly give a shout out to my mom, who listens every week faithfully. Hi, Mama. Hi, Brian. This is the show where we listen to music without words. This week, we're listening to Pan-African jazz and rock, mostly from the 1960s and 70s. I originally wanted to do just Zamrock, which is rock from Zambia, for today's show, but a key part of Zamrock is the lyrics, so I think it'll still happen, or some kind of spotlight on one country or culture's music, but just probably in the future after I've researched a little bit more and found a little bit more stuff. But we have other countries today too, Nigeria, Ethiopia, etc. especially. So let's dive into the music. We just heard Musikawi Silt, instrumental by the Walia's band, which actually is different from the Hailu Mergia's band, the Walia's, which I talked about earlier. This Walia's band has two L's. This is from the album Ethiopiques, Volume 13, The Golden 70s, Ethiopian Groove. This is a compilation album, which is super cool. I would definitely listen to this to get a larger view of Ethiopian jazz and other such funk. There are a bunch of Ethiopiques volumes and lots of stuff to explore there. I looked into it a little bit and I learned that Musikawi Silt translates to musical style and actually has nothing to do with silt to the dirt, which is what I was thinking. But I think that that's because I've, like, taken a lot of geology classes. So, yeah, don't get it twisted. Before that was Akale Wube by Gerachu Mercuria from the 1972 album Gerachu Mercuria and His Saxophone. This is another Ethiopian musician. We're kind of in a little Ethiopian vibe right now, a little Ethiopian pocket. And his album Negus of Ethiopian Sax was released as Volume 14 of the same Ethiopiques series that Musikawi Silt was featured on. So, cool connection. Same vibe. And a cool thing I discovered when I was looking at this guy, something about Spotify, was that it'll show you where the majority of listeners are from for an artist. And I checked for Gerachu Mercuria, and it turns out that most are from London, which I thought was kind of funny, because second most are from Addis Ababa, which is the capital of Ethiopia, so that's where you would think maybe the majority would be from, but no. They like him in England. Right before that song, we heard Yetesva Tezeta by Tesva Mariam Kidane, from the album from 1972, aptly named Ethiopian Modern Instrumentals Hits. I really like it when albums are named stuff like that. It's just straight to the point. This album features mostly songs by Mulatu Astatke, although it does have a couple other artists, including Tesva Mariam Kidane. He was mainly a saxophonist, like Gerachu Mercuria. And Mulatu Astatke, who I mentioned briefly, is considered to be the father of Ethiopian jazz, so it's cool that they collaborated. I think that's all I have to say for right now. And coming up next, we have Addis Ababa by Zafari. So thank you for listening and stay tuned.

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Before we dive in, I wanted to mention that today is the last day you can vote for KCSB to be Santa Barbara's official best radio station in the Santa Barbara Independence Readers Poll of 2026. We're in the final hours now, so be sure to get your vote in. Voting ends at midnight. And it would be pretty cool if we were the best. I also wanted to shout out my dad, who I know is listening right now. Thank you for tuning in. This is Instrumentania, and I'm your host, DJ Tigray. This week, we're exploring Pan-African jazz and rock. We've been hearing a lot of Ethiopian jazz, especially. So, diving right in, the last song we heard was On the Run, edit by Tony Allen and Jeff Mills from the album Tomorrow Comes the Harvest from 2018. And this is a more modern take on a lot of the older African, you know, jazz and rock and whatever that we've been listening to. So I thought it was kind of cool to put in a little more like techno vibe, maybe not techno, but you know, a little bit more modern, more synthy. Tony Allen is an Afrobeat drummer, which is the genre that was largely pioneered by Fela Kuti in Nigeria, which I talked about before. But if you'll recall, it blends West African music and American jazz and funk, and often has a deeply political message. This is not the same as Afrobeats, which is an umbrella term for modern West African pop music. And Jeff Mills is an American DJ and producer, so it's pretty cool to see a cross-continental collab like this. That's all. Before that was I Had a Dream instrumental by Five Revolutions from the compilation album Can't You Hear Me from 2016. This album is all Zamrock, which if you're interested in, you should definitely listen to this one. They've got some of the really big and recognizable Zamrock bands on the album, like Witch and Amanaz. Five Revolutions is Zamrock and Kalindula, and Kalindula is a traditional style of Zambian music with fast bass lines and rumba guitars, and Zamrock usually draws on like psychedelic Western music, so it kind of combines that whole thing. And the song that started out our last set was Addis Ababa from Zafari from another compilation album called Sound Sensation from 2005. And I couldn't find much on the band Zafari except for this song. I kept like trying to look into them, and the only thing that would come up was Zafari Addis Ababa. So I'm not really sure too much about them, but Addis Ababa is the capital city of Ethiopia, which leads me to believe that they are an Ethiopian band. Anyway, we have a lot more good stuff coming up, so thank you for staying with me, and don't touch that dial. Next up, we will be listening to Ayalkim Tadango by Akale Wube. Stay tuned.

Hello, hello again. I know, I feel like I just checked in with you guys, but I am back. And yeah, this is the last time I'll be checking in with you all before the end of my show tonight. So, if you are unaware, if you haven't been listening for a second, this is your host, DJ Tigray, and this is my show, Instrumentania, and this is the show where we listen to all instrumentals all the time, every Wednesday at 9 o'clock on KCSB FM in Santa Barbara. That's 91.9 on your radio dial, or kcsb.org on the web. And this week we've been listening to Pan-African rock and jazz from mostly the 1960s and 70s, which has been a pretty cool hour this week. The last song we listened to was Mission Control, which I think is aptly named because it's kind of like alien spacey, you know. That's by Carl Hector and the Malcoons from the 2014 album Straight Ahead. And this is actually a newer band. We just listened to some modern, not African takes on African jazz and rock. Yeah, these guys are German, based in Munich. So technically they don't really fit with the hour tonight because they're not African, but they are krautrock and funk, and they draw a huge inspiration from Afrobeat, which was pioneered in Nigeria, and they use a lot of African symbology in their album covers and such, and I personally think it's pretty cool to see the way that globalization has led to all these new different sounds and genres and whatnot. These guys released their latest album this year, so I would definitely go give that a listen. Very cool to hear this genre be taken into the modern day. And the song that we heard before that one was Ayalkem Tedengo by Akale Wube from their self-titled album from 2010. And these, along with several of the other artists that I've played today, appear in the Ethiopiques series, although they are not Ethiopian, going along with this little global section. These guys play music that's very heavily inspired by Ethiopian jazz, but they're based in Paris, which is kind of cool. They're also pretty modern, and they've released 4 albums so far, so yeah, give that a listen. Up next is Chifara by Mulatu Astatke from the album Mulatu of Ethiopia from 1972, and Chifara is a small mountainous area in Ethiopia, and I had to play something by Mulatu Astatke from the for this week because he's credited as being like the father and the pioneer of Ethiopian jazz, which is largely the genre that made Ethiopian music global and brought Ethiopia into its golden age of music, so he's pretty important. This genre is characterized by aspects of Western jazz mixed with traditional Ethiopian music, but not just American jazz. When we talk about Western jazz, it's not just that. There's a lot of Latin influence. And if you listen to last week's episode, when we talked about bossa nova, you'll know that it had its heyday right before the 1970s, in the 50s and 60s. And I think that you can hear the influence pretty well in a lot of Ethiopian jazz. Mulatu trained musically in America and Europe, and picked up bits and pieces of, you know, this other cultural music and added it to his own traditional music, and I think that that's what makes Ethiopian jazz so compelling. Yeah, so we've got a pretty long song coming up,
But yeah, I just wanted to check in with you guys and say thank you for listening, and be sure to tune in next week to explore a different genre of instrumentals with me. And as a little sneak peek, I think I might be doing reggae. Yeah, thanks for tuning in and have a good night.

As a nonprofit organization, the Santa Barbara Zoo is dedicated to the preservation, conservation, and enhancement of the natural world and its living treasures through education, research, and recreation. Besides the exhibits of exotic animals on display, the Santa Barbara Zoo does significant work in the wild. 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

0: 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Word on the Streets Radio. It's your boy, D-Tragic, up in here. Man, Roxy's in the building right now. Half a third eyes right now. We're going to have him live and direct in a second. So make sure you guys keep it locked with us. Go to our website, kcsb.org. Right there, you guys can click at the top and see what we're rocking. We got all kinds of exclusives for you guys tonight. It's going down. And, you know, like I was telling you guys, we got shows and stuff coming up, too. So we're going to be talking about some stuff. There's a battle happening this weekend out in the Ox. You guys need to know about that, too. I think we got Contra coming through in a second. You know what I mean? We got Phoenix Flames coming through in a second. We're going to be chopping it up something severe. So you guys keep it locked with us. And like I said, man, if you guys are into independent hip-hop bangers, we got brand new stuff for you guys every week. All right, it's going down. You guys keep it locked. Check this one.
1: What is it that you really want to do that they don't let you do?
2: I would love to just be taking a walk, and then I run into you. You're sitting on a bench, right?
1: Now
2: and suddenly I say, hey, Darius, how you doing? He said, I'm doing pretty good. What are you doing? Oh, nothing. It's a Saturday morning.
1: Right.
2: That moment when you lost your anonymity.
1: Mm-hmm.
2: And anonymity is not something you think about as being valuable.
1: With all due respect.
2: Yeah.
1: I remember very well not being famous.
2: You think it was okay?
1: It wasn't that great.
2: Yeah.
1: It was.
2: You think being famous is better?
3: Man, what am I doing?
2: Yes?
3: Who knows?
4: Me, probably. I could front all confident like too bad. You

I haven't blown up yet. Had I blown up? Paparazzi would ensure that I would never show up. Every event, no show, what? Think of all the anger though. Fans, manager, corporate sponsors, venue, agent. Yo, that's already enough angst for my brain to hold. Ain't sustainable. Think it's better if I just remain unknown.

you know, we got that newness right there from Four Eyes. Shout out to Four Eyes, man. He was on the show not too long ago. That's that brand new one called Forever. You know what I mean? And that's that Chemicals production. Also, too, man, we started the show off a little bit with a new one right there from Sick Jack and from Psycho Realm. And shout out to the 805 Surrealist. He's out there in LA burning it down for you guys. They got a brand new one called Nasty. Man, look out for some more newness from them and this cat Enzom. You guys know Enzom from the 805, man. This cat be killing it, man. They be doing some new projects coming out with them, and there's a Spanish project. And, man, so be on the lookout, man. Word on the Street says we're going to get you that those exclusives right there. We're doing what we can. And also, too, shout out to my boy Selassie up there in the Bay. He shot us that newness, man. He has a new one out. It's called You Make Me Wanna Scream. We started the show off with that right there, too, as well. So, you know, check out our playlist at kcsb.org right there. You can see everything we're rocking tonight. Like I said, man, we got Third Eyes coming up in the building tonight live. We got brand new, two new exclusives we're going to be killing you guys with tonight. Roxy, Phoenix Flames, they're going to be in the building. And I heard Contra is going to be coming through too, man. That dude, Santa Barbara, you guys know what's up. Contra's up here, Santa Barbara, repping for you guys. And man, he's going to be battling it out. I don't know if you've seen the last battle, but the last battle was off the hook. And Contra's a real MC, so good luck. But man, we're going to chop it up about that too and see some details on that right there. Get some info for you guys about this battle. Maybe you guys can pull up. You know what I mean? So I don't know. It's going down. Word on the Streets Radio trying to let you guys know what's cracking out here in the 805. All right, it's going down. And so since we're in the 805, man, I'm going to take you guys out to New York on this one right here, man. It's my homegirl from Brooklyn.

0: This is the Grand Verbalizer, fucking lesson, Brother J of the X-Clan. I'm chilling in the mix with D-Tragic
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0: 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This is Nemesis.
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I was young enough to get drafted, I'd wait till I got my induction notice, then show up in the draft board, and they give you that little questionnaire to fill out. And when they got to that little section that said occupation, I would just write murderer.

0: It wasn't on. But that was for that. That's why I did it. Yeah, that's why I did it.
1: Word of the Streets Radio. It's going down. It's your boy, The Tragic, up here at KCSB FM 91.9 in Santa Barbara. We got Third Eyes in the building right now.
2: Yo,
1: live.
2: Yo.
3: It's the Third Eyes.
1: And you know what? These cats do not rap over their lyrics, man. I had to bring him in on that. They're live in the studio right now, you guys. How's everything doing with you guys right now, man?
3: Bless.
2: Gucci.
1: We got Roxy. We got Phoenix Flame in the building right now. And man, it was like 2 hours to get up in here. I heard about you, the drive up tonight.
2: Sure was.
4: Dedication.
1: So I wanted to thank you guys definitely for coming up on the late night tip, you know what I mean? And driving all this way. And it's real super cool to have you guys in the building tonight too. Like we've been playing some of your guys' new music.
3: I appreciate you.
1: We got the mixtape, the Mike Geronimo mixtape right there.
3: Yeah.
1: He was cutting it up like on that.
2: Shout
1: that was pretty
2: out
1: dope
2: Mike
1: right
2: Geronimo.
1: There.
3: You did the exclusive.
2: Exactly. Yeah, man. Shout out Elder Sensei for hosting.
1: That's super dope right there. And now you guys got some new music, man. Thank you for coming through. Let's chop it up about that.
3: Talk to me.
1: You know, I mean, it was pretty cinematic a second ago, right there, man. We were like conducting right there.
3: It was a movie.
2: Yes.
1: Tell me about that one real quick. We got Phoenix Flame in the building. Like, for people tuning in right now that may not have ever heard you before like that up here, tell people a little bit about yourself. Like, you know, when you get started, who you listen to, like, let's let them know.
2: Oh, for sure. So, yeah, I'm Phoenix Flame, you know. Some of my influences, you know, I've been rapping for a very long time, since about the age of 13.
1: Okay.
2: I recorded my very first song.
1: What was your first song that you recorded?
2: It was called Duke is a Devil.
1: Duke is a Devil. Duke is a Devil.
3: Do you remember Flumming Around?

0: So age 13, and you've been rapping ever since then?
1: I've been rapping ever since.
2: She's been flaming ever since.
1: Yes.
0: Spitting that
1: yes.
0: flame. That's dope right there. That's dope. And we got Roxy, you know, in the building right now, too. Roxy, OG Oxnard legend. He's been up in here, man.
2: Brandon.
0: He got the keys to the building.
2: Brandon.
0: Over here. How you doing, Rox?
2: What's up, Brandon? How you doing?
0: Very good, sir. How about yourself?
2: Right. I'm well. You know what I'm saying? I appreciate you having us up here, as always.
0: Of course, man. Absolutely. So you guys, Third Eyes, okay?
2: Yeah.
0: How did you guys get the name? Like, how did you guys come up with that? And how did you guys, like, meet up and form this unique clique of yours?
2: Bro, yeah. this is definitely not over. Night. This is what I would say about 10 years plus.
0: Okay.
2: You know what I mean?
0: 10 years, huh?
2: Yeah, shout out to my man D-Brax.
1: D-Brax.
0: Oh, shout out to D-Brax.
2: Matter of fact, I'm about to test you and see if you remember because you went with me that very night.
0: Dang, man, We've had a lot of adventures.
2: Yeah.
0: Okay, tell me.
2: He had the Rap Project radio show.
0: Okay. Oh, I think so. Was that with the in the van too?
2: No, it was in the studio.
1: Uh-huh. Okay.
2: And there was a bunch, you know, I had a bunch of weed on. I was rolling weed up the whole time we was doing the thing.
0: But
2: Phoenix happened to be one of the
0: confirm nor deny.
1: Nor deny.
2: If they know me, they know. Quit playing. You know what I mean? But she happened to be one of the people that was in there.
0: Okay.
2: You know what I mean?
1: Right.
2: And we've been rocking ever since. You know what I'm saying?
0: That's dope.
1: Sure.
2: Yeah. You know, we have another extended member of Third Eyes. You know what I'm saying? He's like ODB. You know what I'm saying?
0: Oh, okay.
2: He be in the background. You might see him pop out. You know, Black Silver. Shout out to Black Silver.
0: Oh, shout out to Black Silver. Yeah, he was just up in here too.
1: Yeah, he's super dope.
0: We got a joint. We're gonna play a little bit later from him too. He got a remix of. Some stuff that he's been working on.
2: Yeah, he'd be going hard in the paint.
1: He's doing a lot.
0: Man. So we're going to be playing that here in a second, too. And, you know, for you guys, Phoenix Flame, like, so when people listen to your music, like, you know, what is it that people should expect when they hear you come on the mic? Like,
1: right.
0: Are you a hard rapper? Like, how do you go about doing it? They've heard the a couple of tracks we played already, but how would you describe yourself?
1: Well, I like gully. Right.
0: Okay,
1: so I like to write my lyrics in the form of like just bars, you know, deep, dark type lyrics, you know, just lyrics. Not so much like, you know, what music is like right now with most female rappers. You know, I'm more so like influenced by like the Foxy Browns and Queen Latifah's, you know. But I can go there too, you know, and have a little melodic bangers every now and then. That was one of my old songs, you know.
0: Yeah.
1: But I like to keep my style kind of versatile, change it up somewhat, you know. But mostly, I'm gully, I'm street, I'm grind, all the way.
0: Word up.
2: I think she more street than me, cause she be like, I be like, I'm finna change this. She's like, man, you tripping? You
0: start banging on you right
2: always.
0: You know what I'm saying? Hey, you gotta speak up, man.
1: Right.
2: She keep it solid. You know what I mean?
1: Yeah.
0: Word up. So you guys both have this new project, right?
1: Right.
2: Yeah.
0: So, is it a full length album?
1: Oh, yes.
0: You guys doing vinyl and stuff that too? Tell me about it, Rock.
1: Yeah.
2: So we got the album is Third Eye Vision. It comes out on UrbNet. Yeah, it comes out on UrbNet
1: early October.
2: We have some nice features on there.
1: Oh,
2: you know
0: Who are some of the people featured on that?
2: Tell them, Phoenix. Who we got?
1: Yeah, we got Guilty Simpson.
0: Oh, dope.
1: We got Blue.
0: Oh, man.
1: We got Charlie Tuna.
2: Yeah.
0: That's
1: we
0: crazy.
1: Got Elder Sensei.
0: Oh.
1: Yes, we got a Tri-State.
2: Rockness Monster.
1: Pure Order.
2: Roscoe.
0: Oh, shout out to Pure Order too.
1: Midas the Beast.
2: Yeah, we got Roscoe. We got
0: Midas the Beast back.
2: We
1: even
2: got
1: the
2: Beast again.
1: Yeah,
2: you know.
0: That's fresh
2: Jelly
0: right
2: Roll.
0: There.
1: Jelly Roll.
0: I think I might have heard one of them Jelly Roll tracks right there. Yeah.
1: Uh-huh.
0: That's dope. So you guys, it's coming out like pretty soon. You guys,
2: early October. Yeah.
0: Is this like an all social media? Like,
2: all platforms. We're gonna have CDs for it. We got the video right now for Cinematic Bars.
1: Right.
2: We got a special treat in another couple weeks. You know what I'm saying? We got another thing that we dropping for the Cinematic Bars, and then you know we're gonna ride that up until. Beginning of October, let this album drop.
1: Yeah,
0: I had to put this track on when I heard Guilty Simpson.
2: Also, shout out to Mark Ford. You know what I'm saying?
1: Yes, Mark Ford.
2: You know what I'm saying? That, you know, for you, I'm going to just let the cat out the bag. You know what I'm saying? That's the next thing.
1: Mm.
2: So we got to get the visual
1: that's
2: for
1: tough.
2: That.
1: Oh, it's tough.
2: My young
1: it's
2: man, you know
1: yes, it's tough.
2: Mark Ford.

0: him. You know what I mean?
1: Man.
2: Well, man, I want to see that one right there, man. I could, you guys are going to be doing some stuff in that right there.
1: Yeah, that is going to be nice.
2: I can only imagine.
1: Yeah.
0: Yeah, man.
2: What's your guys' social media? You got to put it out there. Spell it out for me, too, so people listening don't get the wrong people.
1: So we got underscore third, T-I-R-D, underscore eyes, E-Y-E-Z.
2: Boom. Right there, man. You guys can tap in right there and check them out. And early October, you said?
1: Yes.
2: We got a little bit of time in between there. We might have to squeeze out a couple more singles.
0: We got some good stuff.
1: We got some nice stuff.
0: We got to keep the anticipation. We can't give you everything. You know what I'm saying?
2: I know. I'm just peer pressure. You guys are hitting me right now. We got one we're going to draw, man. Let's go ahead and get into one of them. We got this track. What's it called?
1: Yes, Mad. That was off the Third Eyes Visions mixtape.
2: Okay.
1: Yes.
2: All right. And who's on the production on this beat? Do you know?
1: On that production is AU79.
2: Ooh, okay. Let's get into this one right real quick. We're on the Streets Radio, man. You guys get to hear it.

0: You know, you got to let it run a little bit, you know, so you know, those artists right now that they're going to jack the beat. They're going to be, oh, this is my new one right here.
1: Tomorrow I'm going to see featuring.
0: You know, I know, huh?
2: Right? Oh, man.
0: You know, it's going down, man. So, you know, Phoenix Lane be rapping, I heard. You know what I mean?
1: Bro.
0: I heard she be rapping.
2: Yeah, bro. A little something.
0: What you feeling about this beat right here? Is it all right?
2: Oh, yeah. This, the

0: like, you know. But it's cool. I got it.
1: Give me another one.
2: Let's take her over to Jay Dilla's territory.
0: There we go. That's more my speed right there.
2: Big brother, there we go.
1: Took him over there. Shout out to Frank there.
0: There we go.

0: Tell him I just be chilling.
1: Just be chilling.
0: I just be chilling.
1: You be burning the studio down. You know what I mean?
0: I just be chilling, man.
1: Word on the Streets Radio, man. You guys are listening right now, live and direct, man. We got the freestyle session going on. This is perfect coming up, man.
2: Yes.
1: We got this rap battle going on this weekend and everything right there.
2: Yeah.
1: Phoenix Not Flame, sure. Let them know your social media one more time.
2: Yes, so my social media is, hold on, I gotta look it up because you know I don't be
1: spell
2: on
1: it right,
2: all
1: spell
2: the time.
1: It right.
2: Spell it right. Okay, it's PHX Flame Pyro 1, and that's on Instagram. You can check me out on Instagram.
1: Yeah, man. If you guys get it twisted too, I'll put you guys up on game.
0: Oh, yeah.
1: And like I said, everything we're putting up on our website today, you guys can go to kcsb.org right there and click on it.
0: Yeah.
1: And you guys are tuning in live. You can jump on live into and stream us.
2: Oh, yeah.
1: If you guys are out of the area too as well. Phoenix Flame, we got Third Eyes in the building
2: Third
1: right now.
2: Eyes.
1: And we got that. We got the release coming early October.
2: Yes.
1: You know, we just played a joint right there off of it right there. And we got more coming up too. And, you know, real quick too, I want to ask you guys, so you're out like 2 hours away, how is the scene in your area, like where you're at?
2: It's very dry.
1: Very dry.
2: Yeah, from what I know, it's,
1: what do you mean?
2: It's kind of dry. I'm not sure. I live in San Pedro, so well, I'm based in San Pedro right now.
1: Right.
2: Hip-hop is layers, right? So when you think about hip-hop, you can also attribute hip-hop to like other different genres. So when I'm out, I hear like rock, heavy metal.
1: Okay,
2: you know where
1: rock,
2: I'm at. It's a lot
1: of that.
2: Do you
1: listen to any rock or heavy metal? Is it just all rap?
2: Yes,
1: that you listen to?
2: I don't know. I'm very versatile. I listen to a little bit of everything. You know, I got a System of a Down.
1: Taking it back on us.
2: Yeah.
1: Do you like, so with you listening to any of that, does that reflect in any of your raps other than
2: absolutely.
1: What we were doing tonight?
2: Okay. Yeah, it kind of molded me into being like versatile.
1: What made you like want to rap and be a rapper and say, hey, you know what? Now I'm gonna go outside of my house, outside of my bedroom. I'm gonna call myself something. You know what I mean? What made you do that?
2: It was multiple things, like I said, listening to radio, you know, hearing LL, you know, and then like being around other people in school who also rap, you know. I mostly hung out with like the crew that freestyle, you know, had a little Cypress.
1: Right,
2: so you know, they brought me in, and you know, we molded me to be a rapper from there, you know.
1: How did you go about getting the Phoenix part?
2: Ooh, okay, so my original name was Majestic. Majestic.
1: Was that from like the X-Men or something like that? Like, was that like an X-Men?
2: I don't know.
0: Alien Majestic.
2: I ain't give myself none of my names.
1: Okay,
2: so,
1: okay.
2: One of my crew members gave me the name Majestic way, way back in the day when I was in high school. And I really wasn't, you know, it didn't resonate with me. So, you know, as years.
1: Shakespeare bars
2: exactly,
1: and stuff.
2: Stuff like that. So, and it was, that's real. That's kind of exactly.
1: Here art thou.
2: You know? Yes, the lyrics were very, like, spiritual, you know? Yeah.
1: Okay.
2: But years later, you know, after being around different crews and everything, I got with a crew, 362, back in high school, and one of my crew members gave me the name Phoenix.
1: Okay.
2: Yeah.
1: Man, like I have to be able to explain where people get their names from, especially with rap. You know what I mean? Because like we were saying a little bit earlier, like all the names that came out when I say, oh, I got Phoenix Flame or I got Madlib, they're like the funny books from back in the day. And some of the names in rap can just get really wild. So I'd like to like get the back end story about how you got the name and stuff.
2: Right.
1: You know?
2: Yeah.
1: Like, how do people get their rap names? You know.
2: Exactly. Yeah.
1: Shoot. Okay. So like you've been rapping since then. The homies gave you the name,
2: mm-hmm.
1: and then now, as you rap, like have you ever thought about like this part? Like, what do you want out of rap? And like if you had a goal, you saw your goal. What's your goal to get out of all this rap?
2: Like, so I mean, like when you think about female MCs in hip hop, you know, you mostly think, you know, the names that pop up, MC Light, Moni Love, they're mostly based on the East Coast. You know, we got Medusa, shout out Medusa.
1: Oh, yeah.
2: You know, for the West Coast. You know, but I mean, as far as me being born and raised on the West Coast, I want to be like giving my whatever, you know, my whatever I could land to.
1: You're marking the game.
2: Yes, whatever I could land. Yeah, whatever I could land to the game as far as being like a West Coast female MC.
1: What? Okay, so let me ask you a question. Like, what makes a female MC, a West Coast MC? Is it living here,
2: or
1: is there a certain style?
2: Yeah.
1: Is there a certain style?
2: I don't really think it's a certain style. You know, like for me, I was born and raised, yes, on the West Coast, but like, you know, I gravitated towards Wu-Tang.
1: Wu-Tang, okay.
2: You know, so that's like one of my major influences. Boot Camp Click.
1: Okay.
2: You know, so that's what I was listening to when I was growing up, you know, but I also did listen to like Souls of Mischief, you know, Far Side, you know, so West Coast artists, of course. I got Dr. Dre, Snoop Dogg. So it's like a mixture, you know? So
1: that's
2: when
1: crazy.
2: You think of like West Coast MCs, it's not like I really can't be put like in a box.
1: Mm-hmm.
2: You know?
1: Word up. So how does it feel now? Like you just said Boot Camp Click a little bit ago, and a little birdie told me that Rockness Monster, you know, it might be on one of the up and coming songs
2: he
1: that you guys are putting out.
2: Is, yes.
1: So like how does it feel like now, like from when you started out being 13, say, hey, I want to rap, I want to have these visions of like, you know, where I want to be, and then now like you're like having some of these people you grew up listening to, the straight up legends, like on tracks of yours. How does that feel?
2: It's
1: now?
2: Unreal. Like, it's really unreal. Like just sitting here next to Rock, because Rock is
1: this
2: a legend.
1: Dude, this
0: stop
1: dude's
0: it.
1: A legend.
2: You know what I'm saying?
0: Stop
1: this
0: it.
1: Dude's
0: y'all,
1: a legend.
0: Y'all playing.
2: You know? So, I mean, just growing up and being able to be amongst the people that I was influenced by and actually working with them, it says a lot. It says a lot as far as, like, my growth and where I've come from. But I'm, like, truly honored, and I feel like I advanced or leveled up just a little bit.
1: Yeah, that's what's up right there.
2: Yeah.
1: That's dope. Well, you know, it's just like you got a long road ahead of you right there.
2: Yeah, for sure.
1: And this project with both you guys I've been listening to is super dope. And then, like you said, all the features you have on it too, that just opens up the avenues for like a lot more to come and stuff
2: right,
1: like that.
2: Right,
1: so big ups to you guys. Both
2: thank
1: you guys out
2: you,
1: there doing your thing.
2: Yeah.
1: Third
0: the dope
1: eyes
0: thing
1: the
0: about
1: building.
0: The features too is it's actual cast that actually rock with us.
2: Yes.
0: It's not just, you know what I mean? It's not just that one-off type situation. Mm-hmm.
1: So we got Mr. Roxy in the building right now. He's in the background.
0: Hey, what's happening, y'all? Hey, world.
1: Like, one thing about Rock that I told Roxy a while back ago is I'm a member of a rap DJ coalition called Rap Attack.
2: Oh, dope.
1: RIP to Nasty Ness.
0: Yeah,
1: but
0: legend.
1: There's been a couple times where, you know, we brought, you know, tracks from Roxy into the DJ pool. And, you know, in the beginning, I was like, you know, explaining who Roxy was to Nasty Ness. He's the dude that runs the organization. And I was just like, you know, like Roxy, you know, he has tracks with Charlie Tuna, Madlib, MED, who else? Like, I was with Roxy a couple times when we were with Guilty Simpson on the Wake Up Show. I was with Roxy when Sway, in which a lot of people that are about the culture of hip hop, they see him as a factor in it, saying, Roxy, you don't even have to rhyme to make it sound dope.
2: Right.
1: Like, and you know, a couple times and seeing that. So I was explaining all these things to Nasty Ness, and I was like, you know what? Like, I ran out of fingers and all this other stuff. And
2: right?
1: And even though like I know Roxy from the 805, from the Oxnard, and everything like that, it's like, you know, I'm still a fan of Roxy.
2: Yeah.
1: You know,
0: I
1: what I mean,
0: that.
1: And the stuff that he does,
2: for sure.
1: And you can't take none of that away. So it is pretty dope to rock with. He's trying to be all laid back.
0: You know me. This is me. You know what I mean?
1: He drove the car today. He wasn't even on the. I thought he was gonna be on the motorcycle. You know what I mean? But this cat really does get down, and he has his own style and everything. So, so it's pretty dope. It's pretty dope to be able to have that project together with you guys, and to have you guys both in the building today with this new project.
2: Right.
1: You know, so are you guys going to be taking it on the road, doing any tours or anything like that?
0: Man, we up out
1: of
0: here.
1: Got it planned?
0: We looking to tour the U.S. We looking to tour overseas. We looking to get it, you know what I'm saying, and get right back at the second album. Like, we out here working, you know what I'm saying, content, right. You know what I'm saying. Shout out to my man, Contra, because he really be holding it down, you know what I'm saying. And
1: yeah,
0: he helped out with the Cinematic Bars video as well. The shout out to Ono for editing it, you know what I'm saying. Yeah, we know we keep it all. You know, I try to keep it all. I try to keep it all organic and all fam. You know, because we all know each other. Who knows me better than y'all? You know what I'm saying? So,
1: I know Roxy, man. He brought Chino XL over to the studio. You know, that's someone I left out right there. RIP Chino XL, man.
0: RIP.
1: Yeah. Here, kitty. I'm gonna break that one out right now. Nah, but that's cool. That's cool, you guys. And so let me ask you too, like. Shows and we talked about that, and you know, so solo projects. You doing any solo stuff like that too? You got any producers that you're working with right now, or are you open to work with other people? Are you guys making something new? Is there another one coming out? Like, what's next?
2: I'm open to working with other producers, and you know, I've been getting a lot of people asking about, you know, me doing a solo project. So
1: we're going to have to start saving up.
0: I'll be on the head about it. Like,
2: yeah,
0: you know what I mean?
2: He does. It's possible we could get something pretty soon. Yeah.
1: That's cool. Yeah. So how do people, like, for one, how do you guys go about, like, putting your music out there? Is there a certain way that's been working for you guys? Putting your music out and stuff?
0: No, we've been going through the mixtape we just dropped on ourselves, you know what I'm saying? Mm-hmm. Just to give it out organically, give people a taste. But this album, we're going through all platforms, you know what I'm saying? Shout out to Urbnet Canada. So, like I said, we're going to be doing the digital, we're going to be doing the CDs, you know, and if the reception is what I believe it should be, we're going to double back with the vinyl, you know what I'm saying? And a few other treats, you know. We're working on getting merch done, you know. Like I said, this is not a one-off. This is something that's been years in the making, but I just felt like with everything going on, this is something that was needed.
2: Yeah.
1: Well, man, I'm glad you guys are putting it out, putting that work in. I know making the music, you know, writing and everything is, you know, is tough, you know, but coordinating and recording and putting it all together, mix, master, doing all, that's a lot of work.
0: Bro, we've been from meeting in the middle, staying in studios together, from our doing our parts, from us being on the phone, writing raps bar for bar, you know, sending voice notes like, all right, I'm finna do four bars real quick, and I'm finna send it to you, you know what I'm saying? And she sent me back hers, you know what I'm saying? Like, we've done everything possible under the sun to get this thing complete, but that just means that it's meant to be.
2: Yeah,
1: man. Well, that's what's up right there, man. I'm gonna drop this Objectional, and we'll be right back. War of the Streets Radio, you guys are tuned in. Third Eyes.
0: Let's go.

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1: It's going down, Word on the Streets Radio, man. Like I said, man, I appreciate you guys coming in tonight, especially on the late night tip.
2: Oh, yeah.
1: You guys got careers and everything. You got graduates over here and everything.
3: That's her. I'm just a regular schmegler.
1: Hey, but you know, you're here on another college campus.
2: Yes.
1: You know, you're just back at home now. You know,
2: yeah.
1: So
2: basically, yeah. So like I never left.
1: Yeah, you know. So we appreciate you. If you need to study, we got the little homework area.
2: Oh yeah, because I got some homework I need to do.
1: Yeah, we got it set up in the back.
2: Okay,
1: it's a safe space for you. Man, so that's cool, man. And like I said too, I'm gonna be looking forward to seeing the new music come out, the new projects, and we're gonna continue playing this stuff too. And thank you for shooting us the exclusives on this one too.
2: Oh,
1: as well.
2: No, thank you.
1: You know, so before we get up out of here, do you guys got any last words? You guys got any shout outs, or you guys want to promote anything that's coming up for you guys right now?
2: Third Eye Visions.
1: Third Eye.
3: Yeah. Flame on, keep messing around, get your brains on. I'm dead wrong. Live tomorrow like yesterday. Take the yesterday and live past away. No, I'm just playing. I'm messing around.
1: I know. Keep going, Roxy. Come on,
2: right.
1: Come on,
2: you.
1: You're on this Oh No track right here, dog. You know, you did Oh No right. You did them right. You would be like, I don't know, Rock. You know,
2: right.
1: Man, it's going down. All right. Well, man,
2: just look out for the Third Eye.
3: Yeah, support it. Because we put a lot of hard work. Oof. You know what I'm saying? Yeah. Sacrifice, effort, everything under the sun in this. You know what I mean?
2: Yeah.
3: She drove 2 hours.
2: It's really good. It's like, it's not just like hip hop. It's like actual compositions.
1: It's a lot.
2: Yeah, like, you know, we really took it back to like having breaks. You know, it's melodies. It's a whole lot in the album. Like you'll hear a little bit of everything.
1: We need that.
2: Yeah.
1: We need that.
2: Uh-huh.
3: And it's bars.
2: Yes.
1: It's got bars, kid.
2: Right.
1: Bars.
2: Yeah.
1: All right. Well, we're gonna definitely have that on deck. And you know, like I said, thank you again, once again, for you know, rocking with us. And you know, if you ever got some newness, you ever want to slide through, just let us know.
2: Oh, yeah.
1: You know what I mean?
3: Always.
2: Yeah, for sure.
1: That's what's up.
3: You already know.
1: Man, Word on the Streets Radio, and I gotta find out more about what's going on this weekend. We got Contra in the building right now.
3: Yeah, man. Well, you know,
1: what's going on, Mr. Contra over there?
3: He gonna be in the final round
2: of
3: the rap battle, rhyming for respect. He in the championship round. You know what I mean? And even though I'm a part of it, I'm not judging.
2: Right.
3: But I still got a rack on anybody who don't believe in my guy.
2: Oh.
3: You know what I'm saying? Call my bluff if you think I'm playing. Yeah. Right.
1: You're putting a thou wow up.
3: I got
1: on that?
3: A thou wow.
1: No
3: I got $1,000 billies.
1: Dang. So you know, I mean, really, you know what I mean? Like, it's on some hip hop stuff. So,
3: correct.
1: So the battle, how are they set up?
3: Bro, we're having it inside a ring. So we're going to have professional wrestling. We're going to have luchador wrestling. We're going to have performances. We're going to have the rap battle. You know what I mean? We're going to have a couple other rap battles before, but this championship round, I'm telling you, it's gonna be crazy. Yeah. My man blazed through the first two rounds already, you know what I mean? So I'm excited, you know what I'm saying? And his opponent, you know what I'm saying, I'm pretty sure he's prepared because he coming from San Francisco, you know what I'm saying, to put in that work, you dig? So
1: okay.
3: It's a free event.
1: So in the end, it's free, so people can come out.
3: Yeah, 2 to 7 this Saturday, Modern Beauty Academy in Oxnard. You know, come on down, hang out with us, man.
1: Okay, dope. I'm gonna have to hit Contra up. I gotta ask him what he's talking about. What's he gonna be? I want a sneak preview. I don't know if he'll give up the secrets.
3: Hey.
1: You know what I mean? Because I know that there's a lot that goes into battle rapping. There has to be. I'm not a rapper. But I look at what's going on, and they must be doing research. There must be stuff going on.
3: What's so dope about Contra, he comes from our era where this battle rap shit first started. You know what I'm saying?
1: Where
3: you didn't know who your opponent was. It was in the building. So it was dope to see him in that realm win belts and then come to this realm. Yeah. You know what I'm saying? Whereas, you know who your opponent is. You have your time to do your history and be in the championship realm. Like, it's real hip-hop in the building. You know what I'm saying?
2: Yeah.
3: I think that's real dope.
1: Man, well, we're gonna definitely. I'm gonna roll through and check you guys out, man. It's gonna be dope right there.
3: Yeah.
1: I don't know if I'm with you. I'm not doing any wagering. I do all my my gambling.
3: You can get on the ones and twos, though. You can get on the ones and twos.
1: You'll
3: be bought. You know.
1: I'm still working. You know, I just paid for parking right here, dog. So
2: not the parking.
1: Nah, man. So we got this other track right here. We're gonna play right here. Phoenix Flame on this. What's it? YDB. What's it called?
2: Oh yeah, shout out to YDB. That's ODB's son. The name of the song is called Fosse Ho MCs, featuring YDB.
1: Word up, man. We're going to get it on. And then I'm going to pull Contra over here. So you guys check this exclusive out right here, Word on the Streets Radio. It's going down, you guys.

0: 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Make sure you guys jump up on our website at kcsb.org right there, man. You can check out our playlist. We got it all up there. If you guys got it twisted, man, we got that Third Eyes. We just rocking right there too. And then you know, we got that newness right there. Kimo the Blacks again, Sin Dog. You know what I mean? And check it out. And check it out. We got I don't even, there's so many different ways I can introduce this cat right here, but this dude's just a real MC right here, I'm gonna say. We got Contra in the building.
1: We're doing that Raza thing today, D. Yay. How you doing?
0: Oh, I'm good, bro. I'm good, man. Like, I can't even hit that note right there, dog. I wish I could do that, dog.
1: That's the only note I've been able to hit since a baby.
0: Dang, dog. Hey, good looking out, dog. It's good to have you up in the building right now. I know much you're love, Santa Barbara local, you know. Up
1: here, I am Santa a Barbara Santa Barbara local here. For the last, like, few years now,
0: you
1: man. For,
0: okay, you know.
1: Alpha Bath. Catch Alpha me Bath, on that side, you
0: Bath
1: know.
0: Bath Street, homie.
1: Yeah, I don't do none of that East Side, West Side shit, but, you know, I'm over off Bath, man. It's a beautiful city. Shout out to Santa Barbara, man. Show me the mad love, you know.
0: That's dope, man. Thank you for coming through. And, man, I've been seeing you, dog, with these battles, dog. I want to talk to you about these battles, dog.
1: Yeah, man. Well, you know, I got a call from Roxy one day. You know, mm-hmm. He told me that there was a tournament going down. Shout out to Boom Shasta, too. He was you know, one of the homies that actually dropped my name, too. And when Rock called and he said, yo, I didn't know it was a tournament at the time. He just said, you know, there's a battle thing going down. And I was like, man, let's get it. And okay. So round after round. And here we are, man, at the last round of the battle.
0: Dang, this is the last one. Okay,
1: the last round.
0: So I was at, I think it was probably the first one.
1: Okay.
0: And dude didn't even show up.
1: Man. What Shout happened? Out to what's his name, bro. I got some bars for you, homie. You know, he's from PhD or PDH Music, you know, one of them homies. And, you know, it's kind of almost a situation where you over prepare, you know, and then all that just to have a homie not show up. And then you're just kind of hoping you see him one day and just pull him over to the side of the bar like, yo, I got bars for you, homie. How dare you?
0: Let me give you this real
1: How
0: quick.
1: How fucking dare you, bro? Yeah, Fly Boogie. That was his name. His name was Fly Boogie. That's right.
0: Fly Boogie. Okay.
1: Yeah, I had all the fly bars. I had all the boogie bars. Fucking boogie nights. Bars. Shit. You
0: boogie
1: know
0: boards.
1: What I mean?
0: You got the boogie board out.
1: Yeah, bro. And you know, in a way, I felt like you know, I had it. I studied so much for that shit, man, and you know, did my research so much. And the fact that he didn't show up kind of made me feel like, goddamn, it felt like he kind of won a little bit, you know, just because I prepared so much.
0: He stole a little bit from me.
1: That's why if I ever catch him, you know, it's all love, you know what I mean? But if I ever see him at an event, I'm going to have to pull him aside and give him these bars, rightfully so.
0: I mean, you know, that's part of the game right there.
1: That's right.
0: And, you know, we're just yanking his chain. This is, like you said, it's all in the love. So, like, with these battles, like, explain to people how it's all about the love, like how people can, you know, like walk away.
1: Well, you know, true to the nature, man, like Rock was saying back in the day, you know, a lot of us would battle after school, lunchtime. You know, I come from the era of, you know, I caught the tail end of the whole early 2000s era of the freestyle battles. You know, a lot of homies were traveling to different high schools, homies from different high schools. And, you know, lunchtime come up and you have a few homies from Oxnard coming. They're looking for the MCs. They might even know you by name. You know, I've been called out by name. And what it was, you didn't know who you're going to battle. So, you know, freestyle was important to know how to develop that shit. Mm-hmm. But I think what happened, man, after you battle motherfuckers, bro, and you keep seeing homies in the scene, you become kind of cool. You know, it's kind of like, you know, boxers or gladiator motherfuckers, bro. Like after you go to war with homies, you kind of respect them a little more.
0: Yeah.
1: You know,
0: I
1: have homies that quote unquote battled maybe once or twice, but I have more respect for the enemy. It's kind of weird, you know, because it's kind of like that Goku Vegeta.
0: I don't know what that is. I don't know.
1: You know, some Dragon Ball Z shit. You know, you got lifelong rival and you finally bump heads and you guys have this clash of words and there's a respect that happens after. It's almost disrespectful beforehand, you know?
0: No.
1: But after you go to battle, you know, I gain a respect from my adversaries.
0: Yeah.
1: You know,
0: yeah.
1: Real shit, especially if they came solid.
0: Word.
1: And there's always a respect for my half, you know? I'm a little older now, so it's not high school.
0: Dang,
1: and so I can have a respect.
0: Older?
1: Yeah, I can have a respect for my opponent. I don't got to beef with this fool. I don't got to cross out his name when I see it on the street. You know what I mean? Like, we used to do all that shit. You know?
0: Yeah, man. Because, you know, like, sometimes people ask me, you know, these rap battles, you know, like, they're saying certain things. They're talking about people's moms and their ladies, what they're going to do to them and all this other stuff. So, like they've always asked, how do people walk away from that? Because, like, you know, some cats I've seen in battles, man, they hit at cats, their bald spot on their head, they're getting old, fat, all this other stuff. Like, and you know, like, some of it's true.
1: Yeah.
0: So, like, how does it later, like, do they just have to have a sense of humor? Like, how do you walk away without, like...
1: Put it like this. If you don't have a sense of humor, if you don't got thick skin, it's going to show.
0: Yeah.
1: You know, it's going to show. And if you feel emotional about some bars, man, you pretty much lost already.
0: Oh!
1: You know, if you show emotion during that shit and you show that, you know... If a homie obviously spits some fire to you and you're like, man, that shit was trash, the audience is going to look at you sideways like, bro, if you could acknowledge that and if you could rebuttal that, if you could think of some shit before your turn comes and you can throw it back at him, you just disabled that whole diss, you know? And so.
0: Yeah. So you know what? Like I've talked with a bunch of MCs and some of them focus on battle rapping. You know, they might have songs and stuff, but they're really known for the live battle raps.
1: Yeah.
0: And I wonder, like, I've always wondered, and I know that there's techniques that people use. They do research on people. Mm-hmm. Maybe they just have lines that they've practiced that they can apply to a lot of different situations. Like, what is it that, like, you think helps you in battles? Do you just straight off the dome when you show up?
1: So there's an element of that. There's an element of that. You know, I freestyle a lot. You know, I run a lot, you know, leading up to it to have that breath control. And really, it's just the clarity of the mind. But really, what it comes down to is studying your opponent. Yeah. There's a man by the name of Sun Tzu. This is game for everybody listening
0: right now.
1: Sun Tzu, the author of The Art of War, man, he said three things. In order to win battles, you want to know the battlefield. You want to know the battlefield well. You want to know your opponent well. And you want to know the weapons being used. So if you can master those three elements, you can guarantee a victory every time. And so my process, obviously everybody has their own process. I freestyle to be fluid, to be able to flip the hottest shit that he says. Mm-hmm. You know, I got to be able to diffuse that, right? That's the freestyle element. Then the research element also goes into looking into maybe you got an album with a certain name. Maybe you even said a questionable pause type bar in your history. And I could bring that up.
0: Yeah.
1: Right? Maybe you're posting all your family vacations online and I can see how you're all matching outfits all the time.
0: So
1: when you shoot them, that street stuff, it's just, I could diffuse that, you know?
0: Bring the family in on any of the...
1: I'm not that guy, you know? Necessary. I'm not going to target your wife and kids, you know? But
0: what if they hit you about yours or something?
1: I could diffuse it because there's tasteful and there's distasteful.
0: Yeah.
1: So I don't have to go into some arsenal level of disrespect, right? I feel like there's enough, you know, at the level where we're competing, I feel that there's enough where I can just, you know, take a hand-to-hand type style, you know? But yeah, that's basically my approach. Know my opponent, be familiar with the music that they drop or what they've said or... you know, album or song names, but also watching what they post. You know, I'm watching, bro. I'm like them flock cameras out there, Santa Barbara. You know, I'm taking your license plate, facial recognition. I know your sister. I know what church you go to.
0: Dang.
1: You
0: know? They even follow you all around.
1: That's right.
0: Look at Contra tapped into the flock camera system. Is that what you were watching earlier?
1: Oh, man, it's a whole movement. Let's just say I know a few guys, man, that are doing some good work about it, you know?
0: So the battle is this weekend, isn't it?
1: It's this Saturday, Oxnard, California.
0: Yep.
1: Modern Beauty Academy.
0: Word.
1: Noon to 7. It's a free event. Everybody bring their children, the whole family. There's going to be a lucha libre, you know, some live wrestling, performances, vendors, man. It was a beautiful event last time, man, and I look forward to this one, brother. Yeah. I'm excited.
0: Yeah, the luchadors right there. And you know that right there? I had never really been to one of those before.
1: Big shout out to Imagine Pro Wrestling, man. Boom Shasta, you know, all the homies at Imagine Pro.
0: That's real cool.
1: You know, they're very active in their events, and, you know, I mean, super good dudes. Put on a great show, bro.
0: Hey,
1: kids love it.
0: You know, I don't think people really know, dude, but I saw the ring get put together. I know what's in the ring. I know that it's wooden.
1: Yeah.
0: It's not padded like you think. Not stretched out like a trampoline. Like I thought, that's actually their steel. And then the ropes aren't, it isn't rope, dude. It's actual metal cabling.
1: Mm-hmm.
0: It's like you would see in like the telephone poles going across.
1: And the chairs they're getting hit with are real chairs.
0: Real chairs.
1: Yeah.
0: And body slam from like 6 foot up. So
1: brother,
0: these cats, are really getting hurt.
1: They're really getting hurt, man. And you see sometimes, I think one or two events, maybe we saw a little bit of blood. It really happens.
0: Yeah, it does. Yeah, it does. It
1: really happens.
0: You know, so I've been telling people, that and Kung Fu movies from back in the day, that was real, bro. How they jump over fences and stuff, that's real, dog. So.
1: I mean, a wrestler might exaggerate and take a little bit of that blood from his lip and just spread it across his face a little bit, but it just makes it look more Braveheart, you know?
0: Man, I see him getting smacked, dog. So that's pretty cool, that event. So and it's an all ages thing too. So the kids over there too. The kids watching.
1: Man,
0: like
1: I think the kids love it the most, man. Especially the wrestling. You know, it was cool to see everybody come alive. And as a wrestling fan myself, back in the early 2000s, man, we had Stone Cold. You know, when The Rock was coming up, that was the era I came from. So you know, I appreciate and it's dope to see that on some live stuff. You know what I mean?
0: Word up. Yeah. Let people know your social media too, so they can tap in with you and see what you've been doing.
1: Yeah, I go by the name of Contra. You can find me on all social media as Contra Mantis. That's with the capital K, K O N T R A Mantis. You know, Facebook, Instagram, you know, what is it? TikTok, you know, but mainly IG and YouTube, you know?
0: Word up. Man, okay, well, I look forward to seeing you, man, this weekend. I kind of have a feeling of how it's going to go down because I was looking up this artist, and I think this is the same artist that you're up against that there was a lady that battled him too, like
1: Lady Lines.
0: Yeah, Lady Lines.
1: Lady Lines.
0: She was dope too.
1: She was dope.
0: And it was weird to see how like their battle came about.
1: Right.
0: Because she was a judge, and I think he lost. And she like, so then he needed revenge against the judge.
1: Oh, is that what happened the first time they battled?
0: Yeah, something like
1: that. Are you a judge and battle at the same time? I don't get
0: no,
1: that.
0: No, it was a different show. She was a judge
1: at one of his.
0: And then around, you know, later in the game, she came up and they're battling each other. So that's the one we saw. Look,
1: here's what I'll say, man. I'm battling homie called Saint Vic. I'll say he is dope MC.
0: Yeah.
1: You know, he's got some good bars. You know, he's got a good approach. But he's punching the same, you know. Study the greats, Ali, Tyson, you know. They never punched the same. So kudos to my opponent. I feel like, you know, if he did his homework like I did, I feel like he can have an edge. I think the only way he could win, D, to be, keep it a buck, man, is if he rebuttals my hottest stuff, bro. That's the only way.
0: You never know.
1: The research went too deep. And so, yeah, that's right. I got to give it to him. I can't just say it's going to be a clean 3-0. But... I feel super confident about it. It's going to be a good battle, and I think everybody need to come see this, you know?
0: Word up, man. Yeah. You heard it right there, live and direct, right there out of Contra's own mouth.
1: Nah,
0: right,
1: I'm going to body you, Vic. That's what it's going to happen. Oh! I got to say it.
0: Man, well, this Saturday, what time?
1: Yeah, it's, I believe it's noon to 7. You'll probably catch the battle somewhere between 4 o'clock, you know, and the ending of the show. And it's out in the open, baby. We're going to see the sunset and all that, and we're going to enjoy that lucha libre, man, and this body bag that's about to happen.
0: Tight. You guys, we got Contra in the building right now rocking with us. And like I said, too, man.
1: Hey, last thing. Rock said he got a thou out on it, bro. I'm going to throw another thou out on that.
0: Wow.
1: Just put my money where my mouth is, you know. Dang. So if anybody wants to take that bet, two thou wow, I'm betting on myself. Wow. And we're going to make it fun. We're going to make it interesting.
2: Y'all can chip in if y'all want to make it that even number.
1: Come on now. Same big need investors out here.
0: That's crazy, man. It's really going down.
1: I just put in the work to study, man. I know what I'm up against, bro. So, you know.
0: Yeah.
1: It's one for the books, for
0: sure. That's going to make it even worse for you, St. Vic. No way. That's going to make it worse.
1: It's going to make it spicy for the watcher, man. Come watch this body bag.
0: When you see an MC believing in themselves, man, oh, no.
1: That way with my own paper.
0: They put their own money up?
1: My own paper, brother.
0: Dang, yes. It's going
1: live
0: down.
1: On KCSB 91.9, Contra Mantis. I got a thou out on myself against St. Vic. This Saturday, Oxnard, California, Modern Beauty Academy. And it's going down noon to 7, baby. Pull up.
0: That's that word on the streets right there, you guys. Word on the streets.

0: real hip hop, man. You know what I'm saying? For the 805, D Tragic, Rap Attack DJs, you know? Check them out, man. Make sure to listen to all that new music, EMC. Peace and love, y'all. Keep it locked, man. 805, we live. Let's get them.
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0: 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Once again, I want to big up Third Eyes, man. And that new project, Third Eyes Visions, coming up. And Phoenix Flame, Roxy coming through tonight. Phoenix Flame on that freestyle right there. Super dope, super dope. And big ups to Contra Mantis coming through, you know, telling us a little bit about the art of battling right there too. And we're all looking forward to seeing him kill it this weekend, you know, on the battle in Oxnard and stuff. To the flyer, all the information and will be up on the website. So you guys hit us up. And once again, man, good looking out for everybody that came through tonight rocking with us. And it's going down every Wednesday nights right here on KCSB FM 91.9 in Santa Barbara. You guys are tuned in live and direct with your boy, D Tragic, man. Let's keep it rolling, all right? It's going down.
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I'm DJ Girl Scout, and you are tuned into my show, Moshin' Around, where I spin all sorts of DIY, hardcore, and punk tracks for you all. Today, I have a super, super special show. This is show number 2 in the 4-week live show Moshin' Around extravaganza. So last week you heard Brackish live on the air, a super sick kind of blend of genre, hardcore punk, DIY shoegaze band from Isla Vista. And this week we have band number 2. They're called Oil Slick and they're from Los Angeles. They actually were able to come up to the station last weekend to record a pre-recorded set. So they are not live in studio today, but they were here at the station mere days ago. And yeah, they recorded a pre-recorded set as well as an interview. So that's what I'm going to be airing for you all today. And yeah, the set went super great. They're a super sick band, primarily shoegaze, but they've got some heavier stuff going on. And it was a great time. I also got the chance to see them live last week at the Merton Co-op in Isla Vista, and they put on a really great show, I can tell you guys that. And yeah, sneak peek for next week's show, I'm actually going to be having Special Forces from San Luis Obispo on there, some straight up punk, and they're super political, super heavy, and I'm super stoked to have their set aired on Moshin' Around. So

0: Yeah. Thanks, everybody, for tuning in. Thank you to Oil Slick for coming in and recording a set and interview. Thank you to Yurik for organizing this all. And yeah, without further ado, let's get into that pre-recorded set.
1: Do we have time to redo six? Yeah, the first one. Thank you. Thank you.
2: Thank you. Appreciate it. Making mistakes. I am.
3: Success.
1: This one's called Six.

0: I got it.
1: Yeah, that works.
2: It's an option, but let's try to...
0: All right. All right. This one's called Morphine.

0: Yes, the old
1: Oh, right at me.
0: I'm so sorry. That was killer. Anyways, what's the next song?

0: Thank you for having us. We're Oil Slick.
1: 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I'm DJ Girl Scout, and you just heard a lovely, lovely pre-recorded set by the band Oil Slick. They were up here at KCSB this past Saturday recording some tunes for you all, as well as an interview. You just heard the set. Now let's get straight into that interview, and yeah, hope you enjoy. Yeah, let's start with a really quick introduction to the band itself. So do you guys want to talk a little bit about like your genre and what inspired you, and also give a personal introduction and talk about your role in the band?
2: Sure.
3: Hello, my name is Matthew. I play guitar and lead singer.
4: Do I have to go next?
5: I'm Joseph. I play bass.
6: I'm Drazy, I play guitar and do off vocals,
4: kinda.
7: I'm Antonio, and I don't know how to drum.
5: Yeah, we're Oil Slick, you know. We're kind of like a shoegazy post-hardcore band.
6: Grunge,
5: if you feel so inclined.
6: I said primarily shoegaze and grunge.
5: Yeah, we started about almost 2 years ago now.
3: Yeah, almost.
5: Yeah. It's a lot of work, more than I anticipated. But we're here in the big UCSB. Thanks for having us.
1: Yeah, of course. And how did you guys meet and get into making music?
5: So I actually met Matt, lead singer, in our school's jazz ensemble. He was playing trombone, I was playing bass. And he approached me with some tunes, and we got to work, you know. Personally, I've been friends with Drazy since high school, and so we need a guitar player. And he filled the role quite well. And we met Antonio effectively through a different band that I play in. He also plays in it, Crosstown. And we're like, hey, we need a drummer. You're a drummer. And here we are now.
1: Cool. Yeah. What's your guys' process of song creation? How do you guys, like, come up with the music that you play?
8: I can answer that.
7: Yeah, that's you. So, to be honest, I personally can't speak for the rest of the band because we all bring songs in, but... Personally, when I bring songs into the band, I usually come up with an idea, I put it into the band, and with the rest of us, I feel like it's the same, more or less, where we bring in a song, we all workshop it together, and at the end of the day, we sort of just come up with a song that we all like, and that's pretty much it.
5: Cool. Yeah, I feel that we kind of all write our own parts, typically.
6: Yeah. True. We do a lot of bring in something and flesh it out with the band. I think something I've learned from this band is like the best way to write music is to collaborate with others, since that's pretty much what we do for all the music we write. Just collaborate with each other.
1: Awesome. What are some of the like influences that you guys would say in your guys' influences?
5: Matthew.
6: Go crazy.
3: Band called Failure from the
1: 90s. Oh.
3: Nice. Yeah. So good. Some Nirvana, Duster, and I think that's about it, yeah.
5: Whoa.
7: What more? You want more?
5: It's a bit more shoegaze.
1: Yeah,
3: shoegaze?
5: Yeah.
8: I like Hum a lot.
9: Oh, Hum's pretty good.
5: Hum is very good, thank you. I've been listening to a lot of Mars Volta recently. That's where I get my bass inspiration. Anybody else for particular parts?
8: Yeah, sure.
3: I'll go.
5: You first.
3: Instrumentally, I'll say Shiner. They're in the same scene as Failure. I glaze them too much. They're so good. But lyrically, I would say Keo and Wonder Horse. And that's about it for me.
7: Yeah. Personally, when I come up with song parts, I take a lot of inspiration from Slow Dive. However, when it comes to my drumming, I really like to take inspiration from like several different genres. And I feel like we all sort of have that sentiment where we each take inspiration from different genres, and it's really what makes our band so unique, in my opinion.
1: Cool.
6: It has to be my turn. No. I'm very big on Nirvana. Nirvana is what got me to start playing guitar, so there's a ton of influence from them in my guitar parts. Recently, I've been a ton into Pierce the Veil, which I've been practicing my Fry Scream a lot, which I've been doing in the couple of the songs.
5: Yes.
6: And I'm pretty happy with the way it's coming out.
1: Now I'm gonna kind of shift the focus from music more into DIY. My show is all about like DIY scenes and like what it means to like keep a band in scene, like holding the DIY ethos that it had when it started. So what does DIY mean to you guys? What does it mean to like be in a DIY band that plays like house shows?
5: I am of the firm belief that everything is work. And I think what keeps the group feeling DIY and kind of like self-pushed is keeping that work in words as much as possible. Not necessarily not getting other people involved. Yurik has been a great help.
7: Oh, yeah. Shout out to Yurik.
5: Yeah, shout out Yurik. But like when we write songs, I want us to write the songs. And when we make mistakes, I want us to make the mistakes. And I don't care if those mistakes hurt us too badly, because I'm doing it, you know? Can't be any better than that.
6: I don't really have anything.
3: Yeah.
7: So I think that a lot of our DIY comes from the fact that I believe it was Matt or Drazy or Joseph, one of the three. I have no idea. It could have been one of you guys. Described the band as a sort of garage band, in the sense that we use like a house is sort of like a practice venue, and I feel like having all of our stuff set up there, we sort of use it almost like a storage site, and pretty much just doing that really makes it feel like we're doing it ourselves, like literally DIY, you know?
6: I think to build off of that, we've actually constructed kind of our home base into its own little like place to play gigs at. We started, if you want to talk about it, since you were the one with the page and everything, Shay Gigaliga.
7: Shay, a bunch of times with a duck profile on Instagram.
6: Yeah. We pretty much turned our home base into our own little gig place. We played a couple shows there. We're hoping to play more shows there in the future and try to build it up from nothing, pretty much.
5: We got more time on this one?
1: Yeah.
5: Yeah. Another thing on that point, particularly in the context of Antonio and I playing with other groups as well, I think a big part of the culture that comes with being DIY is like a more intimate knowledge of like the people you're playing with. Mm-hmm. Like we've hosted our friend Momo's band a lot, Bambino and the Baby Tooth Boys. Mm-hmm. And it's great, you know. I'm learning from these other bands. I love playing with them. And it's fun hosting, being hosted. It's just all about, like, the network and the community. Even if it's not, like, massively influential, it's ours. And it feels very special for that.
1: Nice. Do you guys want to talk a little bit more about, like, the scene where you guys come from?
5: Do you have
2: a scene?
1: Great question. Many such cases.
5: Yeah. So I think it always starts with inspiration. But as we play more on the same vein of being inspired by the people we're playing with, more recently I find myself less inspired by the recorded music I often listen to and more inspired by the things I experience live. Yeah. Like pretty much every show, while there may be some repeats on the bill, there's always someone new playing. And it's always great to hear and like experience that music and take inspiration from it. And that's what I think that's what kind of is the driving force behind what makes our community ours.
7: Yeah.
1: To
7: further add on that, if I could, a lot of it comes from the fact that we sort of just go to shows and we configure this without knowing sometimes who the bands even are. Like, for instance, our first show was in a, what was it, a Burbank music studio or something?
3: It was a music
7: The thing is, like, we didn't know any of the bands, and it was like this whole like crazy thing of just like getting to meet all these new bands. And I feel like as we further progress in our scene, we sort of just we're building our scene by meeting new people. And the thing that's so cool about that is that you get to meet so many cool different people of so many different aspects of life. And I feel like it just it's such a cool thing, you know?
3: Yeah. I got nothing.
7: Anyone?
5: Yeah, no. I think that's it.
1: I guess I'll start off this next question by talking a little bit more about my background. I come from the Inland Empire, and there's such a good hardcore scene in the IE.
3: Oh, there is.
1: It's the best hardcore in the world, if I may. but yeah, when I committed to UCSB, I was really nervous that I would like lose that DIY aspect of myself, because you don't really associate like Santa Barbara with
9: like hardcore punk. It's much more of a surf rock kind of town. And the like, it's proved like Isla Vista and living in UTSB has proven me wrong many times over. But yeah, I just want to talk to you guys about like how the average like listener can contribute to DIY scenes and keeping DIY alive in an area that might not necessarily be characterized by like super DIY noisy music.
5: I mean, honestly speaking, I've had the same fear for a while of about necessarily being part of something and keeping something alive. It feels very difficult, especially in, like the age of the internet, to be present with people in a space. And as I've played music, I've kind of discovered that it's it's really not as serious as it seems. Yeah. Like, you don't need to be like a music extraordinaire. You don't need to be like super outgoing or anything in particular. If you show up, people will welcome you, you know? The DIY space is all about that inclusion, and whether that's intentional or not, makes it very easy to become part of a community and meet people that are inspirational to be around.
7: To add on to that, if you could, at any given point, go to local shows. You know, people promote their shows. They go through all this work to play for you, and all you have to do is show up most of the time. I mean, a lot of shows are free. If you don't have the funds to go to shows, just go to free shows. True. And, you know, if it's a paid show, so what? I mean, like every now and then, I'm sure that there's some way to get a good $10, maybe even less. And, you know, that's the thing about DIY shows, is that even if you may not like the type of music or you may not know who the bands are, at the end of the day, you get to discover new people, and that's the coolest thing about it. You know what I mean?
5: If you ever come to one of our shows and you don't got the funds, let me know, I'll spot you. So,
6: I'm going into debt.
3: He's got bank like that.
7: I will say that Shea Gigaliga does run on donations, so if you don't have the funds, feel free.
5: For tax purposes.
3: Bro.
9: We're pretty lucky here in Santa Barbara in that we have free shows to go to in Isla Vista every Friday and Saturday. Like, there's honestly a multitude of them to pick from, and nobody charges because it's kind of just, like, such a party school. But that's, yeah, a really interesting aspect that you bring up. A lot of DIY is, like, really based on, like, community aid. And you guys are playing a show in Isla Vista tonight, actually. At the time of recording, at the time of airing, the show will have already passed, so don't pull up to anybody's house in Ivy tonight looking for a show. But what are you guys hoping for the show tonight? Like, what are your guys' goals? What do you want the energy in the room to be like?
3: Just to make people move, mosh. That's my goal.
5: I mean, what more do you want?
6: Yeah, no. I think we've done a lot to make our set list a lot more dancey, a lot more energetic than it has in the past. We've done a lot of stuff with a few of our songs, made a lot of changes. And I'm hoping to get people moving. I'm hoping that people in the audience are having a good time, because that's really what matters, the experience that everybody's having.
9: Yeah, absolutely.
6: And being able to share the music that we've spent so much time on and spent so much time creating and evolving since we started the band.
5: Mm-hmm. Something that I particularly like about our music, you know, I love jazz. We played a lot of jazz together, Matt and I. But being like on the bandstand where a bunch of people are eating dinner and they're not really listening, it's a little disheartening. But
3: we had a bar gig like what 2 weeks ago, right?
5: Pretty bad.
3: it was laid back, so we were just like playing. It's like the manager's just listening to us, and that's it. It's like no one else.
6: Yeah, everyone else is in the corner playing billiards or whatnot.
9: Isla Vista will turn out. Don't worry.
5: Yeah. True.
9: So, have you guys played Isla Vista before?
3: No.
6: Yeah.
9: Your guys' first time?
7: Technically speaking.
9: Oh, yeah. In a different band? Different
7: yes.
9: Band. Got it. Have you all been to an Isla Vista show? Oh,
3: no. So this is, like, for me, it's like, this is all new because I was more in the EDM scene before I got into rock. Nice. So that was, like, a whole different, like, everything.
9: Yeah. Well, I hope you all have a fun time tonight. And I'm super stoked. I'll be there. I'm going to have a KCSB table. So I'll have a home base.
6: Oh, yeah.
9: Okay, a couple more questions. A really important part of my show is the connection between, like, alternative DIY punk scenes and politics. There's, like, really no way that you can separate the two of them.
3: Yeah,
9: I was just wondering if, like, existing in DIY scenes has, like, influenced at all your guys' views on politics, or if you, like are at all, like, political in, like, your lyrics or the way your band functions.
6: We do have a song called Fuck the Ocean, and that, despite what the name sounds like, it is about people fucking over the ocean, about billionaires, the corporations, all of that, just mm-hmm. polluting the ocean, ruining it. Mm-hmm. The main lyric is fuck the ocean, fuck over me. So yeah. I think a good amount of our music is inherently political, because it's impossible to make music that isn't really political.
3: It's really hard to, like, it not is very talk hard. About it.
5: Yeah, I mean, I think part of our music is, like, as in terms of, like, a tenant, it's, like, anger. And there's no time to be angry than 2026.
3: Exactly.
6: The best time to.
3: I think the majority of the time I write something, I'm usually mad.
9: Yeah. Okay, cool. I'm going to start closing out the interview right now, but before I say goodbye to the listeners, do you guys have anything exciting coming up, like any shows or, like, releases that you want to promote on there?
5: Oh, yeah. So, obviously, we're playing tonight, but we are in the works of, a double EP release called Freezer Baby, Baby Free. And we're really excited to share it. A big part of, like, the kind of... We had a little bit of an identity crisis as we were writing the music for this band of, like, do we want our music to be slow or do we want it to be, like, powerful and strong? Mm-hmm. And, I think we've kind of settled on the fact that it's both. Our music is both.
6: We have a lot of contrast in a lot of our songs.
5: Exactly, yeah. And we want to kind of exemplify that in the EP, a release of, like, our hardest songs and a release of our more softer, emotional songs. And I hope that everyone can enjoy it when it eventually comes out.
9: Yeah, that's super exciting. Do you guys have any last words or shout-outs that you want to make?
3: Chica Liga.
5: Follow the band at oilslick.band on Instagram. I don't know any of the other ads, so.
3: We're on TikTok too. Oilslick.band.
7: We also have a YouTube channel with one song out.
5: Do we? Yeah, we do.
7: Nice. Acid Trip.
6: I was not aware of this.
7: Make sure to look up Acid Trip live at the Oil Rig on YouTube.com.
9: Cool.
3: Yeah.
9: Alrighty. Well, thank you guys for heading over to our station and performing. And yeah, awesome interview. And thank you to the listener for tuning in to 91.9 KCSB FM in Santa Barbara. See you next Tuesday.
6: Woo! Yeah, thank you.
3: Nice. Thank you.
6: Thanks for having us.
9: Yeah.
1: 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I'm DJ Girl Scout, and you are tuned into the very tail end of Moshin' Around, where I spin all sorts of DIY, hardcore, and punk music. And yeah, this was the number two in my sequence of four live and pre-recorded bands here on Moshin' Around. You just heard an interview from Oil Slick, a band from Los Angeles. So yeah, I just want to extend a huge shout out and thanks to the band for making the trek all the way up from LA to play on the radio, and I hope you guys enjoyed the set and tune in next week for a set and interview with Special Forces. This has been DJ Girl Scout on Moshin' Around, and yeah, keep tuning in to 91.9 KCSB FM in Santa Barbara. This is DJ Girl Scout signing off. 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
10: Just to add real quickly, I feel like as we built the movie, I was thinking about my inspiration, our inspiration is going into record shops when we were kids, right? You'd hear about it, then you'd freaking buy it, and then you'd open the liner notes, and there was all this cool stuff, and, like, it was an experience. And, like, my favorite records, like, weren't famous, you know? Like, they were, like, you had to hear from a buddy, you know, and or go to a show, and they would be an opener or something. And I always, like, for me, the film always starts with the music, and I felt like, if this film could be one that's like, it's never going to win awards, it's never going to be like, you know, big thing, but it's like the people that love the cinephiles and like the surfers, like they got it in their collection. Like that was my biggest dream, you know? And so it's surreal to see that a few people remember it. And so that's pretty awesome.
11: That's how the Fugazi song came in.
10: Well, yeah, the Fugazi stuff just was like, you know, Jack being a kid, just like excited to play everything, and that one stuck in his craw, and it's sort of, yeah, I feel like there was never not a time that all our years of travel that like that would be in his permanent rotation. And, you know, we grew up like going out to Oxnard, Ventura, and all that stuff. We went to every Bad Religion and Social Distortion show we could find. We had John Faniff here tonight from Oxnard. So that was always there, you know, for sure.
11: Every Friday and Saturday night, the Santa Barbara International Film Festival's Film Center hosts after-hours showings of cult classics and first-run genre films, sponsored by KCSB FM. August 14th and 15th brings a 10th anniversary 4K restoration of Yoon Sang-ho's acclaimed take on the zombie apocalypse, Train to Busan. While a new virus breaks out in South Korea, passengers struggle to survive on their express train from Seoul to Busan. On August 21st and 22nd, a 45th anniversary 4K restoration of Steven Spielberg's Indiana Jones and the Raiders of the Lost Ark, which was nominated for 9 Oscars, winning 5. In 1936, archaeologist Indiana Jones is tasked by Army intelligence to find a legendary ancient power, the Ark of the Covenant, before the Nazis locate it first. Written by Lawrence Kasdan from a story by George Lucas and Philip Kaufman, Raiders stars Harrison Ford and Karen Allen. Next up, August 28th and 29th, features a 20th anniversary 4K restoration of Tarsem Singh's The Fall. As a bedridden hospital patient in 1920s Los Angeles, Lee Pace captivates a young girl with a fantastic tale of heroes, myths, and villains on a desert island. Finally, on September 4th and 5th, a 4K restoration of Stanley Kubrick's 2001 A Space Odyssey from 1968. When a mysterious artifact is uncovered on the moon, a spacecraft manned by 2 humans and 1 supercomputer is sent to Jupiter to find its origins, starring Keir Dulley and Gary Lockwood. The film was scripted by Kubrick and Arthur C. Clarke, author of the novel on which it was based. After Hours films screen at the SBIFF Film Center, which is at 916 State Street. Showtimes are 9 p.m. Tickets and more info can be found at sbifftheaters.com.
12: A los 6 meses de edad, por fin me pude sentar. 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
14: Did you know that the toilet knob not only moves downwards, but also upwards? Whenever you gotta do your business, be aware of the options available when flushing. If number 1 is your situation, push the knob upward. If you are going number 2, flush downward. Keep in mind of the marginal difference of water being used flushing downwards for between your 2 options. More water is used by pushing down, which is the typical norm for people using the restroom. Break the habit and be conscientious of your actions in the stalls. Small choices like these can make a big difference when more people decide to improve their daily whatabouts. Be gentle with Earth, for it is weakened by our ignorance and greed. Gift Earth with kind care by being cautious of daily activities that could make any sort of impact to our way of living in our future.

0: Let's be honest. Do you talk to yourself? I do. Always have. But you know, it's okay. Particularly if you're under stress. A couple of recent studies reveal that if you talk to yourself, particularly during stressful times, it can have a positive influence on your ability to regulate thoughts and feelings and behavior. Isn't that marvelous? So talk to yourself if you're feeling stressed out or you need to perform a difficult task. It's okay. We all do it anyway. Talk to yourself.
1: Barbara County Health Department is issuing a health alert due to an extreme heat warning for parts of Santa Barbara County. The National Weather Service forecasts severe heat and dry weather, with an extreme heat watch in effect from Tuesday, August 25th until Friday evening, August 28th. Temperatures are expected to reach up to 112 degrees in parts of the county. Elevated fire conditions are also expected during this time. Santa Barbara County Health has strongly encouraged the community to take the following steps to stay safe during this week's heat wave. Drink water and keep your loved ones cool and hydrated. Limit outdoor activity when possible and take frequent breaks in shaded areas or air-conditioned rooms when working outside. Wear lightweight and loose-fitting clothing and put on sunscreen to avoid heat damage. Check on elderly neighbors and others who may be sensitive to hot conditions. Do not leave children or pets unattended in vehicles. Know the signs of heat stroke and heat exhaustion. Heat stroke is much more serious than heat exhaustion. Heat exhaustion symptoms include dizziness, nausea, and profuse sweating. Heat stroke symptoms are similar to that of heat exhaustion, but will also include hot flushed skin. The person may stop sweating, and their skin will be unusually dry. If heat stroke is a possibility, call 911 immediately. Consider visiting community-based cooling options during extreme heat, including malls, movie theaters, and beaches. The City of Goleta's council chambers are available Tuesday, August 25th through Friday, August 28th from 12 to 6 p.m. for community members seeking relief from the extreme heat. The address for the City of Goleta's council chamber is 130 Cremona Drive, Goleta, California, 93117. From all of us at

0: There is no cost for either of these exhibits, and more information about both Project Fiesta exhibitions can be found at sbhistorical.org. 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
1: The all-new All Gaucho Reunion 2026 is happening October 15th through 18th, a sort of homecoming now during UCSB's fall quarter. 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Plus, the intergenerational time-traveling cover band Cabaret of Whatever Forever, and local bluegrass group Salty Strings. Gaucho alum DJ Darla B will MC and play music throughout the day. 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
3: 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I'm Sonny Lynn Steve. It is time for 4 hours of Views of the Blues.

All right, that was my current opening instrumental theme music. That was the great harmonica master Rod Piazza. The name of that tune is The Bounce, and that is from Rod Piazza's 2018 album, Rod Piazza, His Instrumentals, that came out by Ripcat Records, recorded in 1999 by Piazza. I am Sunnyland Steve, and I will be with you for the next 4 hours, bringing you blues, music that I love and that you request. And today's theme is animal blues songs. Songs either about animals, non-human animals that is, or songs with non-human animals in the title. And you might be wondering, do I have enough songs for 4 hours? I may be repeating this theme next week because I have so many songs. And for some reason, a lot of them are about monkeys. We're going to start out with Little Ed and the Blues Imperials. And the name of the song is The Monkey and the Rabbit.

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If you have a comment, request, or suggestion, 805-893-2424.

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It ain't like that no more. 'Cause I had a hard way

0: Well, thank you very much, Kelly, who is Kelly Zerbis, who is the lead singer of the very good Los Angeles band Kelly's Lot, also led by her husband, guitarist Perry Robertson. And they play occasionally in Santa Barbara. Let's hope they get back here soon. I'm Sonny Lance Steve, and that is a good segue to tell you about some of the many live blues shows coming up in the Santa Barbara area. As every Monday evening, there is high-quality blues this evening, starting at 7:30 p.m. at the Red Piano, which is located downtown at 519 State Street. And this evening, it is the Ray Jorique Trio. Ray Jorique is a really good guitarist and singer and songwriter from Ventura County, and his band will be at Red Piano tonight. This coming Saturday, August 29th, at the Grape on East Main Street in Ventura, it is Flat Top Tom and his Tomcats. Flat Top Tom and his Tomcats, a really good boogie and R&B and blues band from Los Angeles. And then this coming Monday, in addition to the, not tonight, but a week from Monday, a week from today, there's always going to be blues at the Red Piano. But in addition, a week from tonight, Monday, August 31st, at Soho Restaurant and Music Club in downtown Santa Barbara, it is guitarist and singer Rick Holmstrom with his band, including string instrument wizard Greg Lees. That is on Monday, August 31st at Soho. And that ain't all, folks. On Thursday, September 24th, the Santa Barbara Blues Society is bringing to town from Chicago the award-winning Nick Moss Band with harmonica ace Dennis Grunling. That is on Thursday, September 24th. Advance tickets are already selling briskly for that show. To find out about those tickets, that show, and many more shows, go to the Santa Barbara Blues Society website, which is sbblues.org, or call them at 668-6884. KCSB is a media supporter of the Santa Barbara Blues Society. Let me just tell you what we heard on today's first set, which you may also see if you go to our website, kcsb.org, click on radio, then schedule, and then this show. You would find out that we finished set number one with the fabulous Thunderbirds from their vinyl album from 1982 on the Chrysalis Music label called T-Bird Rhythm, and the song we heard was The Monkey. And if I'm not mistaken, I think that may have been the Fabulous Thunderbirds' first album. And of course, they were led and still are led more than 40 years later by native Santa Barbaran Kim Wilson. Actually, he was born in Detroit, Michigan, but he grew up in Goleta outside Santa Barbara. Before the Fabulous Thunderbirds, we heard singer Jewel Brown with One Monkey Don't Stop the Show, from her 2015 album, Roller Coaster Boogie. That was preceded by Catman Blues by the great Piedmont guitar-picking maven Blind Boy Fuller, and that is from the 1991 Columbia album, Blind Boy Fuller East Coast Piedmont Style. And we started today with Little Ed and the Blues Imperials, The Monkey and the Rabbit, from their 1999 Alligator Records album, Get Wild. Well, if you haven't figured it out yet, that's right. Today's theme is blues songs about non-human animals or with animals in the title. But if you have a request, as long as it's blues, I will try to fulfill it. I want to say hello to Rob, who already called in. The call-in number is 805-893-2424. Here's Jimmy Rogers with Gold-Tailed Bird.
1: Mr. Rogers. Thank you very much.
2: That was Perkin. Now we're going to dig down a little deep into the blues here. Pull up your line straight, lay back, and listen to the lowdown dirty blues.

That was Jimmy Rogers, R-O-G-E-R-S, former guitarist with the Muddy Waters Band, with Gold Tailed Bird, right here on Views of the Blues. And a big hello and thank you to Jen and Joe, who just called in from Port Hueneme. They had two really good suggestions, and they're going to hear at least one of them in the next couple of minutes, right here on Views of the Blues. I'm Sonny Land Steve, and this is Sue Foley.

Sue Foley rocking out with Queen Bee right here on Views of the Blues. And now for Jen and Joe O, Big Joe Turner, The Chicken and the Hawk.

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2: And I do thank you for that promo blurb, John Scovemand. And John is a rock and roll and blues drummer from Ventura and a voiceover artist. This is indeed Views of the Blues. I'm Sunnyland Steve, and during the summer quarter, I am with you every Monday afternoon from 1 to 5 p.m., bringing you the blues, music that comes from the heart, expresses soul, and hits us right in the gut. And those of you who may not be familiar with blues music, you're thinking, blues, man, that's going to be downer music. It's going to be depressing. No, it isn't. Blues developed in the African-American community in the United States as a means of overcoming adversity. And boy, in these troubled times where the news is just more and more horrible every day, it's scary and it's revolting. We need music more than ever. And that's what I'm trying to bring to you.
1: Many minutes. Boy, the show one night is sweet.
2: We just finished that brief set with Big Joe Turner by request for Jen and Joe O in Port Hueneme. The name of the song, The Chicken and the Hawk, recorded in 1955. And it's on a vinyl Atlantic Records record called Joe Turner, His Greatest Recordings. Joe Turner was preceded by Sue Foley, a Canadian native who for years now has lived in Austin, Texas. She is a guitarist, singer, and songwriter. And from a compilation that came out in 1992 on New West Records called Antone's Women, bringing you the best in blues, we heard Sue Foley doing Queen Bee. And we started that set with the song Gold-Tailed Bird from the album Ludella from 1989 by Jimmy Rogers, R-O-G-E-R-S. Jimmy Rogers was a Mississippi native whose career took place in Chicago, and he initially was a harmonica player in Muddy Waters Band, but along came Little Walter Jacobs, and Muddy Waters thought Little Walter was better on the harmonica. In fact, Little Walter turned out, in many people's opinion, to be the greatest amplified harmonica blues player in history. But at any rate, Jimmy Rogers switched to guitar and for years was guitarist in Muddy Waters Band. Well, if you haven't figured it out yet, the theme of today's show is blues songs featuring non-human animals, either in the subject or in the title. But again, if you have a blues request that doesn't fit that theme, I'll try to fulfill it. The phone number is 805-893-2424. Here's Blind Lemon Jefferson from 1926, 100 years ago, Black Snake Dream.

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0: Neon Blue. 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I think he want to sell his monkey.
1: There was the Manish Boys. She wants to sell my monkey. And now another request for Jen and Joe in Port Hueneme. I didn't have that second song you wanted by Joe Turner, but here is Crawdad Hole by Big Joe Turner.

was down there, I broke my line and my pole. I used to get so many minutes, man, they sure was nice and sweet. I used to get so many minutes, boy, they sure were nice and sweet.

Hey, this is Steve Egan, guitarist with Piper and the Hard Times, coming to you from Nashville, Tennessee. And you are listening to Views of the Blues with Sunnyland Steve here every Monday afternoon, bringing you the best blues music on KCSB FM 91.9 in gorgeous Santa Barbara, streaming live worldwide at kcsb.org. 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
2: 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I'm Sunnyland Steve, here with you every Monday afternoon from 1 to 5 p.m., bringing you the blues, indigenous American music, the foundation of almost every other genre of popular music: jazz, bluegrass, country, folk, rap, hip-hop, and of course, rock and roll. The theme of today's show is blues songs featuring non-human animals, either in the title or in the subject. And yes, I have plenty to fill 4 hours. I may even do the same theme next week. There are so many such songs. Remember, if you want to see today's playlist and get some information about the performers and the songs, go to our website, kcsb.org, click on radio at the top of the page, then schedule, and then this show. Of course, at that same website, you may learn how to become a programmer, which I did 20 years ago. 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You are an invaluable part of our community. We thank you for your support. Keep on running out. Well, let me tell you what we finished our number one with. The last song was Cross-Eyed Cat by Magic Slim and the Teardrops from their 2008 album Midnight Blues on the Blind Pig Records label. Before Magic Slim and the Teardrops, we heard Pony Blues from 1926, I think. Let me check that. It was done by the late, great Charlie Patton. Late 1920s, at any rate. And it's on a album of Charlie Patton's called Pony Blues. Charlie Patton was half African-American, or part African-American, part Native American. He was a short, red-headed

0: gentleman who was very flamboyant entertainer. He played the guitar while lying on the stage, played it behind his back, and he was one of the seminal Mississippi Delta blues performers and a mentor to Howlin' Wolf, Chester Arthur Burnett. Before Magic Slim and the Teardrops and Charlie Patton, just before that, we heard another request by Jen and Joe O. in Port Hueneme, Big Joe Turner, Crawdad Hole, from his 1989 vinyl album, Joe Turner, His Greatest Hits. Before that, the Manish Boys, a supergroup which is now defunct, but from their 2005 album, Live and In Demand, we heard the song She Wants to Sell My Monkey. And before that, Eddie the Chief Clearwater with the instrumental Monkey Paw from his 2003 album, Rock and Roll City. And we started that set by going back 100 years to hear Black Snake Dream by Blind Lemon Jefferson, the great Texas blues man. And that is from a 2005 compilation called Down the Dirt Road Blues. Again, today's theme is blues songs featuring non-human animals. Next up, Curtis Salgado and Alan Hager. Alan Hager. The name of the song, I Want My Dog to Live Longer.
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The old music spirit is beginning to move around in here now. I gets it from the universe, and I'm fixing to pass it out there to you.

0: Blues of the Blues. And what did you just hear? The song was Ain't Gonna Be Your Lowdown Dog No More by Piano Red, whose real name was William Perryman. And that is from Piano Red's 2010 album, The Lost Atlanta Tapes, on Landslide Records. His brother, also a blues pianist, went by the name of Speckled Red. William Perryman was Piano Red. Before Piano Red, we heard Kokomo Arnold from 1934 with Milk Cow Blues from a 2008 collection on the Blues Images label called Nightmare. And we started this hour number two with Curtis Salgado on vocal and Alan Hager on skilled guitar from their 2018 album Rough Cut on the Alligator Records label. We heard Salgado and Hager doing the song I Want My Dog to Live Longer. It's time to say hello to a lot of friends, regular listeners, and blues lovers in San Diego, Rosie and Barry, in Oakland, Miriam, in Port Hueneme, Jen and Joe, who called in a while ago, from Oxnard, Lester B., otherwise known as Oxnard Slim, in Orcutt, Michael G., in Ventura, Michael S., Jerry P., and Terry F., in San Luis Obispo, Mike R., James S., and Michael I., in Santa Ynez, Chris, John, Patty, Lansing, and Ron G., in Bellingham, Washington, Leo Shoemaker, the professor of the blues and former programmer here at KCSB, in Chapala, Mexico, Laura D., in Santa Barbara, I'll just name a few, Amy M., Michael M., Dana C., Mac N., Paul D., Barry R., Candace G., Mike W., and of course Blind Melon, who has his own Grateful Dead show right here on KCSB on Sunday afternoons from noon to 2 p.m.
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0: The theme today is blues songs featuring non-human animals, either in the title or the content or both. 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

listening to Views of the Blues on KCSB FM in Santa Barbara. I'm Sunnyland Steve. 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Here's Ben Prestige.

Let me tell you what you're listening to right here on Views of the Blues. I'm Sonny Lynn Steve, and that last track was called One Crow Murder from an album of the same name by a solo blues man named Ben Prestige, P-R-E-S-T-A-G-E. And I don't know much more about him, but I like that song and I like the album. Preceding Ben Prestige, we heard Rod Piazza and the Mighty Flyers Blues Quartet with Honeybee from their 2007 album, Thrillville. Preceding that, the late Kelly Joe Phelps. He died about 6 or 7 years ago. Fantastic solo blues artist and really great guitarist. I don't know what he died from, but I miss him. Kelly Joe Phelps played a number of times in Santa Barbara, usually at Soho Restaurant and Music Club. At any rate, we heard Kelly Joe Phelps doing the song The Black Crow Keeps on Flying from his 2009 album on Burnside Records called Lead Me On. And that was preceded by Piano Red, Ain't Gonna Be Your Lowdown Dog No More. It's time to remind you that this evening there is blues at the Red Piano at 519 State Street in downtown Santa Barbara. And this evening it is the Ray Jorique Trio. Ray Jorique is a really fine guitarist, singer, songwriter, and bandleader from Ventura County. He and his trio at the Red Piano this evening. This coming Saturday, August 29th, from 2 to 5 in the afternoon, at the Grape on East Main Street in Ventura. It's Flat Top Tom and the Tomcats coming all the way from Los Angeles. That is a really dynamic band. And a week from today, August 31st, of course there will be blues again at the Red Piano. And it will be the Juan Dolor Band at the Red Piano. But the same evening, Monday, August 31st, at Soho Restaurant and Music Club starting at 7 p.m., the excellent guitarist Rick Holmstrom, current guitarist for the Mavis Staples Band and former guitarist with Rod Piazza and the Mighty Flyers. It'll be Rick Holmstrom with outstanding string master Greg Lees. That's a week from today at Soho. And then, of course, on Thursday, September 24th, the Santa Barbara Blues Society is bringing to town from Chicago the award-winning Nick Moss Band with harmonica maven Dennis Grunling. Nick Moss Band, Thursday, September 24th. Tickets are already being sold for that show. To find out about that show and more, check the Santa Barbara Blues Society website, sbblues.org. KCSB is a media supporter of the Santa Barbara Blues Society. Now remember, if you want to see today's playlist with some information about both the songs and the performers, go to our website, kcsb.org, click on radio, then schedule, and then this show. The theme of today's show is blues songs featuring non-human animals. But if you have a request, as long as it's blues, I'll try to fulfill it. 805-893-2424. Here's Kenny Blues Boss Wayne with That Crazy Monkey.

0: be crazy. How old is he? He's about 92 years old now, eh? I think he's 27 years old. Nah, I guess he learned his lesson. He just barely made it. You don't call him crazy for nothing. I think he learned his lesson there. That crazy monkey.
1: That crazy monkey by Canadian pianist and singer Kenny Blues Boss Wayne. You heard it right here on Views of the Blues. Next up, this is a song many of you probably were expecting sometime this afternoon. Amy M., I hope you're listening. This song has been covered by innumerable performers, but here's the man whom I think originally played it, but it's certainly most identified with him. Here it comes.

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I'm Sonny Lynn Steve. I'm here with you every Monday afternoon from 1 to 5 p.m., bringing you the best in blues. We are halfway through today's show. 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The theme of today's show on Views of the Blues is blues songs about non-

human animals. We just finished set number two, or hour number two, with Magic Slim and the Teardrops. The song was Chicken Heads from their 2002 album Blue Magic on the Blind Pig Records label. Before Magic Slim and the Teardrops, we heard Santa Barbara's own outstanding acoustic country blues duo of Tom Ball and Kenny Sultan from their 1981 album Confusion on the Sonia Tone label. We heard the song Greyhound Blues, composed by Tom Ball and Kenny Sultan. Preceding that, Jimi Hendrix with Catfish Blues, recorded in 1967, and it's on the 1994 Jimi Hendrix compilation called Blues. And before that, we started that set with the great Sam Lightnin' Hopkins, a 1947 version of one of the songs most identified with him, Let Me Play With Your Poodle. And that is from a 1991 EMI Records collection called Lightnin' Hopkins, The Complete Aladdin Recordings. Well, we have two more full hours to go. If you have a suggestion, comment, or request, you're welcome to call me at 805-893-2424. We're going to begin hour number three by going back 99 years to hear the song Rattlesnake Grown by Luella Miller.

0: Hey y'all, eccentric American blues artist Jeff Jensen from Memphis, Tennessee here. I just want y'all to know you're listening to Views of the Blues with Sunnyland Steve on KCSB-FM in Santa Barbara. 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
2: Thank you, Jeff Jensen, who is a very good guitarist, formerly from the San Fernando Valley, now living in Tennessee, and he records often with bluesman Mick Colassa. This is Views of the Blues, here with you every Monday afternoon from 1 to 5 p.m., bringing you the blues, music that comes from the heart, expresses soul, and hits us right in the gut, music that uplifts us during troubled times. And boy, we have those, don't we? At any rate, if you want to see today's playlist, go to kcsb.org, click on radio, then schedule, and then this show. So far in hour number 3, we've played one set. We just finished that first set with the song Black Cat Bone from the 1985 vinyl record on Alligator Records label called Showdown, featuring three terrific blues guitarists, the late Albert Collins, the late Johnny Copeland, both of them from Texas originally, and Robert Cray, originally from Oregon. Before Collins, Cray, and Copeland, we heard Brother Yusef, Y-U-S-E-F. The song was Three Little Monkeys, from his 2006 album, Kids Get the Blues Too, Blues for Beginners. And Brother Yusef is a very skilled, entertaining, and amusing solo blues man from Los Angeles. I know his birth name, but I'm not allowed to tell you. He hasn't played in Santa Barbara for a number of years. It is time to get him back up here. And we began hour number 3 by going back 99 years to 1927 to hear the song Rattlesnake Grown by Luella Miller. And it's on a 2013 compilation on the Blues Images label called Miss Emma Liza. Well, what do we have next? We have Sleepy John Estes coming up. We're going to stick with today's theme, which is blues songs featuring non-human animals, either in the title or the content of the lyrics or both. But again, if you have a blues request and it doesn't fit that description, I will still try to play it for you. The call-in number is 805-893-2424. Here's Sleepy John Estes from 1962. Rats in my kitchen.

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I got me a man at 4.

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1: By the name of Bill Austin, walked from New York to Boston. Well, thank you, Mucho, Doug McLeod. Terrific musician and really, really nice person. This is Views of the Blues. And remember, you may see today's playlist with my comments about the songs and the performers. 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Today's theme is blues songs about non-human animals, either in the title or the content of the lyrics, or both. And we just finished that set with two versions of the song, One Monkey, Don't Stop No Show. The last version was by Santa Barbara's own excellent acoustic country blues duo of Tom Ball on harmonica and vocal and Kenny Sultan on guitar, from their 1983 album on Kicking Mule Records. Previous to that, we heard the same song, One Monkey Don't Stop No Show, from Big Maybell, from the 1994 Sony Records collection, Big Maybell, The Complete OK Recordings. And before that, we started that short set with Sleepy John Estes, Rats in My Kitchen, recorded in 1962, and it's on a Sleepy John Estes 1992 album on Delmark Records called Brownsville Blues.
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1: So let me remind you that there's blues tonight in downtown Santa Barbara at the Red Piano, 519 State Street, starting at 7:30 p.m. And this evening it is the Ray Jorique Trio. Ray Jorique is a talented guitarist, singer, and songwriter from Ventura County. 7:30 this evening, Red Piano. This coming Saturday from 2 to 5 in the afternoon at The Grape on East Main Street in Ventura, coming from Los Angeles, Flat Top Tom and the Tomcats, 2 to 5 p.m. at The Grape. A week from today at The Red Piano, it will be the Juan Dolor Trio. And a week from today at Soho Restaurant and Music Club, starting at 7 p.m., excellent guitarist Rick Holmstrom, who plays guitar for Mavis Staples and used to be in Rod Piazza and the Mighty Flyers. And Rick Holmstrom at Soho will be accompanied by string music master Greg Lees. He's kind of like David Lindley. He can play anything with strings and do it superbly. And on Thursday, September 24th, the next Santa Barbara Blues Society show, coming all the way from Chicago, will be the award-winning Nick Moss Band with harmonica ace Dennis Grunling. Nick Moss Band, Thursday, September 24th. Advance tickets are already selling briskly. To find out about them, go to the Santa Barbara Blues Society website, which is sbblues.org, sbblues.org. 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
1: 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Here are Magic Slim and the Teardrops, Walking the Dog.
3: Look here, we're at the bark, y'all. Got to be like what we are.

Beatles by Robert Mitchum. Sit by the pool.

Well, that was a little unusual, wasn't it? That was Frank Goldwasser with Monkey Junk from his 2023 album, Who Needs This Mess? Goldwasser is a very skilled guitarist, formerly known as Paris Slim. He lived in Carpinteria, California for years and now lives back in Paris. Before Frank Goldwasser, we went back to 1929 to hear Arthur Blind Blake doing Police Dog Blues, and that is from a 2012 collection called The Devil and God Meet at Church. Several of Blind Blake's songs have been covered by Santa Barbara's own Tom Ball and Kenny Sultan. And we started that set with Walking the Dog by Magic Slim and the Teardrops from their 1982 album, Grand Slam. This is Views of the Blues. I am Sunnyland Steve. You are listening to KCSB-FM in Santa Barbara. Views of the Blues is with you every Monday afternoon from 1 to 5 p.m. We've got an hour and a quarter left to go. We're going to stick with the theme of blues songs about non-human animals. Unless you call with a different blues request, you're welcome to do that at 805-893-2424 while we go back to 1928 and listen to Ma Rainey.

That was the great Ma Rainey from 1928 with Black Cat Hoot Owl Blues from a 2010 compilation called Rabbit Foot Blues. And I got a good request from regular listener and blues lover Dana C. I will try to fulfill that request within the next few minutes. Meanwhile, here's something relatively new from last year by a harmonica player and singer named Charlie Barath, B-A-R-A-T-H. The name of the song is Brass Monkey.

That was Charlie Barath with Brass Monkey from his 2025 album, Issaquena Getaway. And Dana C., I want to tell you that I'm going to try to play that request in hour number four. I'm just buried in so many CDs here with great songs that I may not get to it, but I'm going to give it a good try. Next up, Sonny Boy Williamson, Fattening Frogs for Snakes.

Here's 4 o'clock in the morning, and I got to go out here with this mule. I ain't never seen nothing like this before in my life, this early in the morning. I'll go on down to the barn and get him. I don't want to go, but I will. Well, let me open this door here. Come on out here, mule. Standing up there like you half asleep. Come on, let's get on out there in that field. Ain't no use you howling. I didn't holler when they woke me up, so you just well shut up and come on out here. Come on, cross this bridge here. This bridge is only big enough for me and you. Come on. You know I wouldn't go out here this morning with that woman I love. She got long curly hair hanging down her back. But I wished it was on her head. Yeah. Let me see, did she put our lunch in here? Yeah, she put my lunch in here and some oats in here for the mule. She must have think I wasn't coming back for 12 o'clock. Uh-oh. It's done started raining now. Let's go on back now. I'm glad of that. Come on back across this bridge. That's funny, all them window shades is down. This time of day, everybody due to be up. Come on, let's go on in now.

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You are part of the community. 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What else can I say? We sure do. I'm Sunnyland Steve, and we have one more hour to go. Views of the Blues is with you every Monday afternoon from 1 to 5 p.m. The theme of today's show is blues songs featuring non-human animals. I don't have a theme for next week yet. If you have a suggestion for a theme or for a song or performer for next week, leave a message at 805-253-3091. 805-253-3091. Dana C., don't give up. I'm still looking for a version of the song you want to hear. Meanwhile, we're going back to 1935 to Blind Boy Fuller. I'm a Rattlesnake and Daddy.

0: Ladies and gentlemen, I'm going to talk to Lou Della a little bit right here.
1: Now, everybody you hear talking about hot dogs, you know what hot dog is? Hot dog is a little old winning word. When you want to win, you say hot dog. That's the word. I was down in Mississippi 4 years ago, and all I had to do was say hot dog. Hot dog got it from the big bros. All you got to do is say hot dog. So that his buddy brings the wagon to town. No, how come in Uncle Freight? He bought a load of cotton. He's down there now waiting for the cotton seed. Hey, how about being your brown for the fall? I always didn't like you, but I thought you were too small. Your mother and father lie to see you company. Your old top boys are so funny. Yeah, look here, give me a break. What is a break? Hot dog. Let me show you what life is all about. You think you've been living, but you've just been camping out. If you give me a chance, I'll stick by you. Well, all right, I guess I'll try you. Hot dog.

big town good is different. The big down, big town good will fall for hot dog if you say it and say it right. Tough as they is, they'll fall for hot dog. This is what I said to the big town good last week. All you got to do is say hot dog. Excuse me, good, if this ain't your name. But don't they call you Sarah Jane? No, my name is Coralie. And you don't know nothing about me. Yeah, I didn't stand for no fuss and fight. And I always love to do the thing that's right. Now, begging is a thing that I don't do. But since I'm going your way, can I talk to you? Well, I don't mind you talking. Hot dog. All you got to do is say hot dog. Hot dog is the word. Say it and say it right. I know where a good show is. The best show in town. And in fact, it's the only show that's been here this season. They got the Western Electric System. That is a treat to the blind man I can't see. Will you appreciate the fact enough to go over and explain the important facts to me? And I might not see. I'll pay you when the show if you wouldn't mind it. Well, I guess... Hot dog. All you got to do is say hot dog. Hot dog is what? If you say it and say it right, I get it. Now when we come out the show, this is what she said. Gonna do the duck act. The duck act. This is what I'm talking about. Hot dog. Prevents all the acts. I guess I'll be going home. My mother and father would like to see you. I want you to come out and meet the people sometime. Hot dog. Say, you think I'm gonna let you walk home after being so nice to me? Come on, go by the house to me, and I'll get some money and shoot you right home in a taxi cab. The streetcars are so irregular. How far you live? Hot dog. All you got to do is say hot dog. Hot dog, get it. I got up to the house, I pull up a half a pint. Do you drink? No, I can't stand it.

0: drink up all my liquor. She sat down on the bed, and I sat right down beside her. What the world do you reckon she said? Hot dog, I got it.
1: Well, that was a little different, wasn't it? That was Hot Dog by Ben Curry from 1932, right here on Views of the Blues. If you have a request, comment, or suggestion, 805-893-2424. Let's hear Wolf in Sheep's Clothing by Johnny Winter.
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1: Thank you, Bob Margolin, who is a very fine guitarist now living in North Carolina, and for 10 years in the late 1970s and early 1980s, he was guitarist in Muddy Waters Band. 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I'm Sunnyland Steve. 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The theme of today's show is blues songs featuring non-human animals. We just finished that set with Johnny Winter, Wolf in Sheep's Clothing, from his 1980 vinyl album, Raisin Cane, put out by Columbia Records. Before Johnny Winter, we went way back to 1932, 94 years ago, to hear the song Hot Dog, song quote-unquote. It was kind of a talking blues story. And the purveyor was Ben Curry, C-U-R-R-Y, and that is from a 2008 collection called Nightmare. And before Ben Curry, Monkey-Faced Woman by Jimmy Rogers, R-O-G-E-R-S, from his 1992 album, Ludella. Jimmy Rogers was born in Mississippi, spent most of his career in Chicago. He initially was a harmonica player in Muddy Waters Band, but was replaced by Little Walter Jacobs and instead became the second guitarist in that band before striking out on his own. And we started this hour number four by going back to 1935 to hear Blind Boy Fuller doing I'm a Rattlesnakin' Daddy from the 1991 Blind Boy Fuller album East Coast Piedmont Style, put out by Columbia Records. Well, one more reminder about lots of live blues shows coming up in the area. Tonight at the Red Piano in downtown Santa Barbara at 519 State Street, starting at 7:30 p.m., the Ray Jorique Trio. This coming Saturday in Ventura at the Grape on East Main Street from 2 to 5 p.m., the Red Hot Los Angeles Band, Flat Top Tom, and the Tomcats. And a week from today at the Red Piano, it will be the Juan Dolor Band at 7:30 p.m. And at 7 p.m. a week from this tonight at Soho Restaurant and Music Club, it will be the excellent guitarist Rick Holmstrom, currently with Mavis Staples Band and formerly with Rod Piazza and the Mighty Flyers. And sitting in with him will be the Marvel on string instruments, Greg Lees, L-E-I-S-Z. That's a week from tonight at Soho Restaurant and Music Club. And then on Thursday, September 24th, the Santa Barbara Blues Society is bringing all the way from Chicago the award-winning band, Nick Moss Band, with harmonica ace Dennis Grunling. That is on Thursday, September 24th. Advance tickets are already selling. Find out all about that show and many more at the website of the Santa Barbara Blues Society, which is sbblues.org. KCSB is a media sponsor of the Santa Barbara Blues Society. Oh, we have about 40 minutes to go in today's show. If you have a request, it's time to get it in at 805-893-2424 while we listen to Amy M's request for some more Lightnin' Hopkins from 1948. Lightnin' Hopkins doing Howling Wolf.

Yes, I'm that wolf in everybody would. They're trying to find out who I'm proud. Yes, I'm that wolf in everybody would. Trying to find out who I'm proud.

Yes, you know I'm that wolf digs a hole. I stick my nose down in the ground. Yes, I'm that wolf digs a hole. I stick my nose down in the ground. Yes, you know I'll be

You are listening to Views of the Blues on KCSB FM in Santa Barbara. That was Magic Slim and the Teardrops, Spider in My Stew from 2008, preceded by Lightnin' Hopkins by request for Amy M from 1948, Howling Wolf. You heard them both right here on Views of the Blues. We have half an hour left in today's show before news comes on. If you have a request for next week, performer or song, leave a message at 805-253-3091. If you have a request for the last half hour today, 805-893-2424. Here's Charlie Patton from 1929.

This is the story of the ant and the crumb. One day an ant had a great stroke of luck. He found a huge crumb that even had a dab of sweet jelly on it. Man, wait till everyone back at the anthill sees what I found. But when he began to drag that crumb towards that anthill, he realized what a job he had ahead of him. His antenna shook, his legs wobbled, his jaws ached with pain as he slowly pulled that crumb back to the anthill. Man, this is too much, he moaned. I can't do this alone. Man, I can't do this.

long. He was buzzing up and down and all over the place. Hey, Brer Bee, can you help me carry this crumb back to my anthill? Ain't got time, said Brer Bee. I gotta get this pollen back.

Soon Brer Beetle shows up. Now, Brer Beetle is known for being a practical joker. But Ant asks for his help anyway. And Brer Beetle says, sure, no problem. So Brer Beetle took one look at that crumb. And he went around the other side and looked at the other side of the crumb. And then he kept looking at the crumb from all different sides and all different angles. And Brer Beetle says, I can help you solve your problem. So Brer Beetle takes a bite out of that crumb and says, see, I just made it lighter for you. And walks off laughing. Poor Ant, he just stood there and he was angry and he was screaming and hollering and jumping and crying and whining and crying and whining. Now Anansi the spider stood watching the whole thing from his web in a tree up above. And he just had enough of Ant's whining and crying, talking about I can't do this and I can't do that. So he spun a web down to where the ant was and said, Ant, I'm going to solve your problem. Tell you what I'm going to do. I'm going to take my web, wrap up this crumb, and then I'm going to take it home to my family. And then Anansi slowly walks toward the crumb. No, no, no, that's my crumb, cried Ant. No, no, you can't take that. That's not right. Then Ant quickly grabbed that crumb and he pushed and pulled and shoved and rolled and carried. And before he knew it, he stood at the top of that hill next to that crumb. Anansi smiled, winked his eye and said, see, you can do a lot more than you think. And that's the story of the ant and the crumb.

You are listening to Views of the Blues on KCSB FM in Santa Barbara. A big hello to local blues musician and listener, Paul R., who just called in. Thank you, Paul. And we just finished that set with Sonny Boy Williamson 2, Bye Bye Bird, from a 1993 collection called The Essential Sonny Boy Williamson. That was preceded by Brother Yusuf with The Ant and the Crumb from his 2006 album, Kids Get the Blues Too, Blues for Beginners. Before that, we went back to 1929 to hear Charlie Patton with Mean Black Cat Blues from a 2013 collection called Miss Emma Liza. And preceding that, Magic Slim and the Teardrops, Spider in My Stew, from their 2008 album, Midnight Blues. Well, time's running out, about 20 minutes to go, but we're going to keep coming with the blues. And Dana, if you're still there, I don't think I'm going to get to your request today, but I definitely will next week. We're going back 100 years now to Ardell Bragg, Pig Meat Blues.

Ardell Bragg from 1926, Pig Meat Blues. You heard it right here on Views of the Blues. Now we're going to try another track from that classic 1985 album, Showdown, featuring the three terrific guitarists, Albert Collins, Robert Cray, and Johnny Copeland. This record, part of our huge vinyl music library at KCSB, has a little scratch in it. I'm going to see how it sounds. The name of the track is Lion's Den.

Yeah, that was Robert Cray, Albert Collins, and Johnny Copeland. What a trio from 1985 from that classic album Showdown on Alligator Records. You heard it right here on Views of the Blues. I'm Sonny Land Steve. We have time for maybe two or three more tracks. I haven't decided yet, but there are so, so many more blues songs about non-human animals that I may do the same theme with different songs next week. Haven't decided yet. If you have a request for next week, 805-253-3091. We're going back 100 years again. Here's Blind Lemon Jefferson, Rabbit Foot Blues.

Welcome to the Commonwealth Club of California radio show. I'm Gloria Duffy, co-president and co-CEO of the club. We're a nonprofit, nonpartisan public forum that presents a range of thought leaders on the most important issues of the day. Thanks for joining us for a talk with U.S. Senator Adam Schiff, the California Democrat who succeeded longtime Senator Dianne Feinstein. Before that, he was a U.S. representative for California's 30th district,

0: for the San Francisco Chronicle, a little background on our speaker. Senator Adam Schiff was first elected to the U.S. Senate in 2024 after 2 decades in the House of Representatives representing Eastern Los Angeles County. He serves on the Agriculture, Judiciary, Small Business, and Environment and Public Works Committees, and is a member of the Senate National Security Working Group. Born in Massachusetts, Senator Schiff moved to the Bay Area as a child, later graduating from Stanford University and Harvard Law School. He settled in the Los Angeles area where he met his wife, Eve, and served as a federal prosecutor and in the California State Senate. We are glad to have Senator Schiff here in San Francisco for a conversation on what the senator recently described in a floor speech as rampant corruption under President Donald Trump, and how the president's so-called self-enrichment schemes are affecting Americans. We will also touch on the senator's political and legislative agenda, the economy, the November midterms, and critical issues that will determine the outcome of this fall's election. Welcome to San Francisco, Senator Schiff.
1: Hello.
0: Senator, I'd like to start by looking to November. Democrats are more likely to retake the House than the Senate in this November's elections. As a former member of the House, what would be the first investigation you would want the House to undertake if Democrats win control?
1: Well, first of all, thank you for moderating, and thank you to the Commonwealth Club for inviting me. I've been here many times over the years. That's a difficult question, because what I might identify today might be different a week from now. I had planned to give a floor speech on the 10 top corruption schemes of the president, and the Republicans, for a number of reasons, canceled that day of session. And so 2 weeks later, I came back, but during those 2 weeks, I kept texting my staff, we have to add this one, and we have to add this one, because there were new corruption schemes emerging every day. So I think I gave the top 13 of the top 10 corruption schemes. So it's very difficult to say, but I do think a couple of things. First, we should focus primarily on what we're campaigning on, that is bringing down costs for the American people. So our top priority should be introducing legislation that attacks rising gas prices and energy prices generally, food prices, the cost of housing. The oversight that we do, I think, all has to also come back to the cost to the American people. The American people, I think, care deeply about corruption. It's why when Trump first ran, his message about draining the swamp had a lot of resonance. Now he's made the swamp just overflowing. But nevertheless, American people don't like to see a corrupt government. But they most particularly don't like it when they see that corruption affecting their personal lives. And so just to give one example that's much in the news these days, and that is the proposed merger between Paramount and Warner Brothers. It's one thing if that merger is going through because there has been a detailed analysis of the competition in the industry, and it's believed this is best for consumers. It's another thing if this is going through because of some kind of a corrupt bargain with the president that goes to the content of CNN and changing the content of CNN, the way the previous merger involving some of the same parties has affected the changed content at CBS and the neutering of things like 60 Minutes. If this merger is for an illicit purpose, and we should investigate what's behind it, then you could have thousands of people lose their jobs in the entertainment industry and throughout the economy that industry supports. You could have fewer streaming services at higher prices for consumers. And I think the oversight that we do should always come back to that. What is the cost to the American people? Now, this is a cost that is more difficult to measure, but I would prioritize the corruption that we have seen within the Justice Department itself, because I think the damage to that department has been the most wide scale of all the agencies. Certainly, things like USAID have been devastated, but it will take years, if not decades, to restore the reputation of the department for independence and nonpartisanship and the rule of law. So in the case of the slush

0: fund for cop beaters. That's $1.776 billion of taxpayer money. That's a direct cost to taxpayers if that is allowed to go on. The president today was asked about it. He said, well, that'll be up to Todd Blanche. Well, I don't really have much confidence in Todd Blanche. I could see a scenario, for example, where instead of resurrecting that particular slush fund, they simply use other funds of the Justice Department to pay off some of the president's cronies and enablers, people like Mike Flynn, the erstwhile national security advisor for Trump in the first term, until it was discovered that he'd lied to the FBI about contacts he'd had with the Russians and pled guilty twice. The administration intervened and basically dismissed a case in which the defendant already pled guilty, which is quite extraordinary. But now the Trump administration, in its second iteration, has gone further and has paid off with your money, with taxpayer money, $1.25 million to Michael Flynn. So we're seeing those payoffs take place outside of the public view and outside of this particular slush fund. But I think investigating how they're abusing taxpayer dollars at the Justice Department, looking into this corrupt IRS supposed settlement, issues like that warrant thorough investigation by a Democratic House and, I am increasingly optimistic, a Democratic Senate.
1: You laid out what you described as the top 10 ways that Trump has profited from the presidency: donations, funding his ballroom renovation, settlements with media companies, the Qatari donated Air Force One, to the more than $2 billion his family has made mostly from crypto in his first year back in office. Have any of those acts met the threshold of an impeachable offense?
0: Well, I think there have certainly been abuses of the presidency that would qualify. The question, I think, will be a tactical one when the time comes. Does impeachment provide the best remedy, or are there other remedies that we should use? And I don't know where the country is going to be when we get to the new year, which is when, knock on wood, we will control one or both houses. So I don't want to prejudge impeachment as a remedy, but there should definitely be consequences for this corrupt regime and those who have enabled it. I fully expect that, much as we saw during Trump 1, the administration is going to stonewall our subpoenas. And folks might remember in the first impeachment, the president was impeached for two things, two abuses of power. The first was withholding hundreds of millions of dollars in military aid to Ukraine in order to extort that country's leader, Zelensky, into helping him cheat in the election. And the second was his stonewalling, his ignoring, his refusing to comply with congressional subpoenas. That second article was also going to be an article of impeachment of President Nixon had he not resigned from office. I fully expect he will do the same thing again. And we will have limited remedies in what to do about his stonewalling of subpoenas. But the private sector, in all too many cases, has enabled or participated in this corrupt regime by these extorted contributions to the ballroom and other Trump projects. And I would certainly like to know what other machinations went on in, for example, the capitulation of law firms and other institutions to the pressure of the president. What kind of discussions were held about the extortion of money from ABC and CBS? They will not be able to refuse our subpoenas. So there's a lot of oversight that we can do by overseeing the private sector's relationship with this regime. And we can also use the power of the purse to get answers, to force compliance. So we'll have to use those tools and others to do the oversight work that's necessary to make sure that we root out corruption and that the government starts to work again for the people and not to enrich members of the administration.
1: You were the lead House impeachment manager in President Trump's first impeachment. I'm curious, thinking about it in context of 2024, when President Trump retook the White House, he's been impeached twice. Are Democrats thinking about impeachment, though, or is it taking potential lessons from 2024 and thinking maybe impeachment isn't the best path forward politically, and voters weren't that swayed in 2024 with two impeachments on the president's record?
0: Our thinking during the first Trump administration in the House was the president had abused the powers of his office. He had committed impeachable offenses. Now, we went into those impeachments knowing that the burden in the Senate of persuading a two-thirds majority to convict would be very, very high. But our view was that we had a responsibility in the House, if somebody had committed impeachable offenses, to charge them with impeachable offenses. And I think that was the right decision. I do think that those impeachments and what they revealed about the president also contributed to the country's understanding of those events and the seriousness of those offenses. So I think there was great value in those impeachments. And certainly the president feels there was great stigma attached to those impeachments. It's part of the reason why he and his enablers in the House have been trying to explore, is there a way to expunge those impeachments? Is there somewhere to take away the stain of those impeachments? He will forever be the most impeached president in history. And we will have to make that decision. And certainly there are going to be conversations about that when we take over the majority in the House, and I hope the Senate. But we will also think, okay, what is the most important tool right now, given where the country is at this moment? And I don't know what the resolution will be. I think there'll be enormous public interest in an impeachment, but whether we'll make that decision or not, I reserve judgment on. And I would also say that I served on the January 6th committee. I'm very proud of the work we did on that committee to expose the violence of that day, the president's role in the incitement that day, and to set the historic record. And I say that seeing every day how much they are trying to erase the memory of that day and the permutations and gyrations that people go through when they appear before our committee in the Senate Judiciary Committee, and cannot say that the president lost his reelection in 2020. They cannot pronounce those words if they hope not to have their nominations withdrawn. And it is breathtaking to me that after what our committee revealed, that this would even be possible in this country. But from my point of view, that doesn't negate the importance of what we did in that committee in a very real way. It only accentuates, I think, the importance of what we did.
1: You mentioned subpoenas. Should the House or committees subpoena members of Trump's family as part of investigations into his business dealings with foreign governments, the cryptocurrency business? How much of the Trump family might be a part of subpoenas or an investigation?
0: Well, I think that's very possible and very likely, given the nature of what's been alleged. And it wouldn't be oversight involving his family just for the sake of doing oversight of his family. It would be oversight of members of his family only if there is credible evidence that they were engaged in conduct that violates the interests of the country, the laws of our country, that involves corruption. Then they don't get a pass any more than anyone else. I saw the president recently making the false claim to reporters that they want to treat me differently than everybody else. No, actually, the problem for him is we want to treat him the same as everybody else. He wants to be treated differently. He doesn't want ethics rules to apply to him. And they should apply to him, and they should apply to his kids, just like they should apply to anyone and their family if they're engaged in corrupt conduct. We simply don't know, when this administration is making decisions of foreign policy, are they with the best interests of the public in mind? Or are they because the president got a $400 million jet from Qatar? Are we making decisions vis-a-vis Saudi Arabia because they're in the best interest of the country, or because the Saudis are investing billions in Jared Kushner's investment fund, or because they've invested billions in Trump properties or crypto enterprises or that of their kids? There is simply no way of knowing, and to protect the country, we really do need to know.
1: Suppose a Democrat wins the White House in 2028. What is the first thing that you would recommend doing to begin reversing what you have described as Trump's abuses of presidential power? Would you rehire the federal workforce? Would you rebuild the Department of Education, rebuild USAID? Would you overhaul presidential ethics laws? Day one, if a Democrat wins the White House, what should they do?
0: I think day one, we should be ready to go with an aggressive bold agenda to try to move the country forward. And we should take aim at, I think, the central problem facing the country, which is that people are working harder than ever and they're just struggling to get by. That ought to be our primary focus, our reason for being. When I was a kid, my father was in the clothing business, or the rag business, as my dad used to call it. He was a traveling salesman. He made $18,000 a year. On the strength of that single income of $18,000, my parents bought our first home for $18,000. You could buy a home for the annual income of a clothing salesman. And now we have a whole generation of young people that wonder if they'll ever be able to buy a home. The year that I was born, the average new home buyer was 28 years old. The average home buyer today is 40 years old. If you were going to have an equivalent circumstance to my dad's and be able to buy a home in California for your annual income, you would need an annual income of about $1 million. And it doesn't have to be that way in this country. And I think the Democrats should hit the ground rolling with an agenda that brings down the cost of housing and the cost of childcare and the cost of health care and expands access to health care with bold, non-incremental ideas about how to do it. In terms of the federal government itself and rebuilding the federal government, there is going to be an enormous amount of work to do. And I think we ought not to rebuild in exactly the form and function maybe some of these agencies had before. It is not as if the federal government, as any other institution, is immune from the need of change and reform. So as we rebuild, we should rebuild with an idea of making it better than it was. Simply saying we're going to go back to the status quo ante, the way things looked before this wrecking crew came along, is just completely unsatisfactory. I think a lot about the Justice Department. What should a Justice Department look like? We need to rethink, I think, in terms of the Justice Department and other agencies, what is the focus of this agency? How can it best serve the public? How can it contribute to the mission of bringing costs down and making the economy work for people? The Justice Department, I think, should have a much heavier emphasis, for example, on attacking the anti-competitive concentration of power within the corporate world. Part of the reason we see food prices going up so high is we see all these mergers of grocery chains that are just raising food costs. And a lot of the concentration of industry has resulted in higher prices for people. So as we go about reforming the federal government, we ought to do so also with an eye towards what's the objective here. And central to that objective, I think, is making the economy work for people again. The problem we have today is not that people are out of work. The problem today is that people are working and they can barely afford to get by. And I don't think our democracy will ever be on a secure footing until our economy is on a secure footing, until people feel it's working for them. And for too many millions of people, they look at the way the economy is functioning now and they think, my parents had it better off. Life wasn't as hard for them. They could afford a home. They had secure retirement. They had health care that they stayed with their whole life. And I think when millions of people start to see the life they have is less than their parents, for the first time in our history, all too many are willing to entertain any demagogue who comes along promising they alone can fix it. So we have got to address these big economic challenges, and I make that priority number one.
1: You mentioned that your father was able to afford a home on an $18,000 salary. In San Francisco, Mayor Lurie passed the family zoning plan to build more housing here. But even so, the rates are alarmingly high to buy a home in California. So why should voters trust Democrats to remedy some of the economic concerns when in places within Democratic control, it's astronomically expensive to live here?
0: Yeah. Well, I think both parties have fallen down on the job when it comes to affordable housing. And for different reasons, there are a number of things that we can do to bring down the cost of housing. And we're going to have a comprehensive approach to it, which means it can't be just local government, it can't be just state government or federal government. It's going to have to be all of us working together. I think one of the most important things the federal government can do is help make it pencil out to build affordable housing. There are mechanisms that we have. We don't have to invent them. The low-income housing tax credit, for example, that really work, that help incentivize the development of low-income housing and middle-income housing, or could, but those tax incentives are capped. And so the funds available under those programs quickly reach capacity, and then new housing projects cannot qualify because they're gone. I've introduced a bill called the Housing Boom Act that would lift that cap, that would treble the amount of housing you could build under this program, if not more. It has pieces to it that focus on minimum income housing and workforce housing. But these are just things that the federal government can do, and that is change the tax incentives. There are also things that we can do to stop making it worse, like the tariffs we have on Canada, which are pushing up lumber prices, and the horrible and inhumane immigration policies, which are deporting a lot of people who used to do construction work and driving up construction costs. So we can certainly stop making it worse, and we can, at the federal level, make things a lot better. But we're also, at the local level, going to have to really bring urgency to the approval of a new housing, which has always been controversial. But I do think that we have seen dramatic change in people's recognition that we have to build more housing if we're ever going to solve this problem. And that means that we have to really cut the bureaucratic processes that result in kind of a stagnation when it comes to building new housing. And we're going to have to make it possible not just to build housing, but to do it quickly, to do it affordably. And I think the mayor is taking a lot of steps in the right direction to make that happen. State government also has a role to play, and I think we're seeing at the state level a movement from a NIMBY view to a YIMBY view, and I think all of those things are necessary, and a lot more. We're going to have to be creative about this, but at the end of the day, we need every layer of government thinking, okay, how do we do this? How do we do it quickly? How do we do it responsibly? How do we create the right incentives? And I don't see why we cannot recreate what we did after World War II. When we built millions and millions of new homes for returning GIs, we built them quickly, we built them affordably, and there's just no reason why we can't do that again. And if we don't do this, if we don't address this, if we don't create a lot of new housing and do so quickly, we can continue spending billions as we have to move people who are homeless off the street and into housing, and we will simply have new people take their place on the street. There's just no way to address homelessness without addressing the scarcity of housing. So I think we're going to have to do all these things.
1: You mentioned the Justice Department earlier and how important it is for you. Critics of President Trump have accused him of politicizing the Justice Department. And here in California, the DOJ is investigating Governor Newsom and Jennifer Siebel Newsom, his wife, including an inquiry into her taxes. Do you think the governor is right that that investigation is politically motivated?
0: I think that there used to be a presumption when the Justice Department opened an investigation or conducted an investigation or sought an indictment, it was doing so in good faith and with a proper basis. When it comes to the president's enemies, the presumption has now, I think, had to be flipped on its head. It should be presumed illegitimate until it is shown otherwise. And of course, I'm a target of the administration too, but they tried to indict six of my colleagues over a video they made that stated the obvious law and constitutional fact that if you're in the military, you do not have to obey an illegal order. Indeed, you have a duty not to. The idea that they went before a grand jury and sought an indictment, I can't tell you how shocking that is as a prosecutor. The fact that they went before a grand jury and obtained an indictment of James Comey over seashells is so absurd and dangerous. I think there will be a new terminology in the Justice Department in the future or in any DA's office where someone suggests a case and the response is, that's a seashells case. Are you out of your mind? We don't do seashells cases here. So I think the presumption has now been flipped because of the terrible bad faith. I mean, you know when Jeanine Pirro is sounding like the voice of reason, that something is really, really wrong. Blanche was asked about this, and this is another reason why he's so unfit for this job. He was asked whether it'd be appropriate for the president to fire Pirro because she dismissed a case that lacked evidence. There's a very easy answer to that question. If you're any kind of a credible prosecutor, and you would say, no, you don't fire a prosecutor who does the right thing. I mean, maybe you fire her for bringing the case to begin with. I would fire her for not doing her homework and realizing there was no there there. That was a terrible travesty, and they put that Olympian to all the expense and anguish and turmoil of going through a prosecution. But we have seen the department so abuse its power, and now we have an attorney general who thinks it's not only the right of the president, but a duty of the president to go after his enemies. It's really beyond comprehension. And the result is we've seen thousands and thousands of talented career prosecutors just fleeing the Justice Department. And it terrifies me to think who's now filling those ranks, who is attracted to a department that brings seashells cases. This is why I say it's going to be such a long project to rebuild that department.
1: Have you seen evidence that the probe into the Newsoms is a seashells case? And is there anything you could do on the Judiciary Committee to shed more light on this investigation?
0: I'm not privy to any of the evidence or supposed evidence that the administration is relying upon. I just know that you can't trust the motives of the administration, and you can't trust the leadership of the Justice Department. It pains me to say so, but that is so evidently clear. In terms of what the Congress can do, we can certainly do oversight of the Justice Department. One of the other legislative proposals I think that ought to be early on our agenda when we take over the House and Senate and White House is a bill that I've introduced. It's called the Protecting Our Democracy Act, and it sprang from a conversation that I had with Speaker Pelosi during the first Trump administration when I suggested that we start to think about our own set of post-Watergate reforms, just like the Congress did after Nixon. After Watergate, the Congress passed an amazing set of reforms, campaign finance reforms. It established the offices of Inspector General to be independent offices to root out fraud and abuse and malfeasance within the executive. It established oversight of the intelligence community, which had been abused by Nixon, did a lot of really important things. And we brought together the chairs of various committees, and we came up with a package of reforms to address a lot of the abuses of the first Trump administration. And we passed it in the House, and it didn't pass in the Senate. And I've reintroduced that legislation. But of course, the list of broken guardrails has now become so much longer. The safeguards that need restoring, much more expansive. What we've discovered is that norms that we thought inviolate have, well, it turns out you can violate them quite regularly as long as you have one party that is so committed to the president, it will not stand up to him in any way, shape, or form. So that means we need to enshrine these protections in law. So we will need to introduce a newer version at the end of this horror show that addresses each of these things, that tries to once again rebuild the wall of independence between the White House and the Justice Department. But I would certainly would like to look into, for example, the firing of Eric Siebert. He didn't believe there was sufficient evidence to indict Comey, and he was forced out. There should be an investigation into firing of prosecutors who will not bring politically motivated cases that lack evidence. And so I hope we will do that, and I expect we will do that oversight.
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1: You mentioned the Olympian who was the target of that case, and you mentioned that you have also been under investigation. How has it affected you and your family?
0: Well, sadly, I've had now long experience with this. After leading his impeachment and serving on the January 6th committee during the first term and thereafter, and now during the second term, yes, we've had to beef up our security. We've been on the receiving end of innumerable threats. And each time the president goes after me, it tends to generate new threats that can take a variety of forms that threaten me and members of my family. And so this is not a new phenomenon for me. I am seeing it now play out with a lot of my colleagues who are not as used to this. Believe me, it's not something that I was ever desirous of becoming acclimated to, but I've had to.
1: You take them out to lunch and say, this is unfortunately what you have to do in order to survive this environment.
0: Yes, I've had conversations with many of my colleagues about what do you need to do to protect yourself? What should you be doing at home? What should you be doing when you're on the road? What should you be doing when you are doing publicly noticed events? And how do you afford all this? And what if they go after you using the Justice Department? And how do legal defense funds work? So sadly, we've all had to have these conversations because the list of targets and list of threats just keeps going up. And now it is not confined to Democrats on the receiving end of the president's threats and abuse. It is also extending to Republicans who are now acknowledging that they're facing their own security problems and they're having to deal with it. And I've had any number of conversations also to the effect of, yeah, we need to do something about this. I'm glad you've discovered it. I'm sorry you've discovered it in the way you have. And the result has been we have allocated some of our resources now to security. I remember on January 6th, I had been one of the floor managers that day that Speaker Pelosi appointed to manage the floor and oppose the efforts to overturn the election. So I was on the floor on January 6th, and I remember the first time I knew something was wrong. I had been vaguely aware that people were looking at their phones watching something. I really was not aware of what was going on outside the building for quite a while. And it wasn't until I looked up and I saw that the speaker's chair was empty that I knew something was up, because the speaker from our prep sessions, I knew that she had planned to preside for the entire joint session. And then I remember Capitol Police rushing onto the House floor and grabbing Steny Hoyer, our number two, and whisking him off the House floor so fast. And then they came back on the House floor and made a series of increasingly alarming reports of rioters in the building, that we needed to get out our gas masks, which I didn't even know we had. And there was some degree of frustration slash panic on the floor about getting these things open. They were polyethylene bags that you pulled over your head with an elastic band around the neck and a fan so you didn't asphyxiate. And the fan set off this buzzing sound like hornets. And so this is going on all over the House floor. It's a very chaotic scene. And when the police finally came back on the floor and said, you need to get out and you need to get out now, there was a crush to get out the exit doors. And I was surprised suddenly, where did all these people come from? But they came from the other rooms adjacent to the House floor, because the exit route was through the floor. And as I waited for people to leave, you could really hear it getting loud outside now and people banging on the doors to get in. And two Republicans came up to me and said, you can't let them see you, meaning the rioters. And the other said, that's right. I know these people. I can talk to these people. I can talk my way through these people. You're in a whole different category. And at first I was touched by their evident concern for my safety. But my next reaction was, if you sons of bitches hadn't been lying about the election, I wouldn't have to worry about my safety. None of us would. And when I finally walked out, I walked out with a Republican. There were these wooden posts affixed to the floor that had hand sanitizer. So when you came onto the House during the pandemic, you could wash your hands. And he had ripped this thing out of the floor, this wooden post, to carry as a club. And I said, are you really that worried? And he said, yes, I think I just heard shots, which I think was when Ashley Babbitt was shot. He had a member pin on, but I didn't recognize him. His name is Pat Philbin. He's from Texas. And I said, how long have you been here? And he said, 72 hours. Then I realized he'd just been sworn in earlier that week. And I didn't know what to say to him. So I just kind of in a deadpan said to him, it's not always like this. But we, you know, we've had these meetings now on a bipartisan basis with the Senate Sergeant at Arms, but it's a very bipartisan concern now, and it's a bipartisan problem. And it goes well beyond members of Congress. I remember talking to a school board member a couple of years ago from the South Bay who said she was not going to run for the school board again because she was getting death threats on the school board. And she says, I have a young family. Why do I need this in our lives? And we have got to find a way of stopping this. And it needs to be a bipartisan effort because we've already seen the horrible fruits of it. And it's been bipartisan.
1: 2026 is a major moment for Democrats to leverage some of the growing frustration with President Trump and Republicans to take back power in Washington. But it also seems that recent primary elections have shown the Democratic Party is ideologically splintered between the farther left wing of the party and more centrist members. For example, progressive Michigan Senate candidate Abdul El-Sayed just won a very bitter primary against a more moderate Democrat. Have you endorsed El-Sayed?
0: I'm supporting him now. And I stayed out of the primary, but I'm supporting him and just spoke with him for the first time earlier this week. And that is the seat we must win.
1: Does his victory in the primary make the case that Democrats need to move further to the left? Or maybe the bigger question is, how is the, quote, establishment Democratic Party thinking of these primary victories from progressives?
0: The primaries, I think, have been disparate in their results. There was a moderate candidate against a progressive candidate in Hawaii, and a moderate candidate won, and progressive Senate candidate won in Michigan, and progressives certainly won in New York City, and moderates won in Virginia, and moderates won in New Jersey, and moderates won in Iowa. I'm not sure that you can extrapolate on a progressive versus moderate basis, but I think the conclusion I draw from just looking at all of these races is the candidates that are offering a bold alternative to the status quo are doing well, and those who do not offer that are doing poorly. And this shouldn't be a radical thought. People are deeply, deeply dissatisfied with the status quo. They're working their ass off, and they just can't get ahead. And I remember talking to a young woman in the far north of the state who told me that she did everything she was supposed to do. She was told to go to college, get a good education. So she did. She got a lot of good student loans along with it. Between her student loans and her health insurance and her rent, which kept going up faster than her salary, she had nothing saved and nothing to save in the future. And she was just in tears describing how she was working as hard as she could. And she was terrified of getting sick because she had health insurance, but it wasn't particularly good. And she couldn't afford to get sick. That just is completely unacceptable. And it doesn't have to be that way. It shouldn't be that young people have to become horribly saddled in debt to afford an education. It shouldn't be that healthcare is unaffordable for people. If people are working hard, they should be able to afford a good quality of life in this country. And if they're not able to afford a good quality of life, it's not their fault. It's ours as policymakers. And I think any elected official who does not recognize that and is not advocating for things that are big and bold that will address that, things like Medicare for All that would bring down the cost of healthcare, I think people who are not embracing bold solutions are going to be in trouble. I think there is a commonality here also between Trump's election, and that is that in the last presidential election, Joe Biden became so closely associated with a deeply unpopular status quo. Kamala Harris only had 100 days to try to run away from a status quo, which is hard to do as vice president of the United States. And Donald Trump became the change agent. And if people are deeply unsatisfied with the economy and their life, they're going to vote for change, even change that threatens to break everything the way Trump did. Now he's the status quo. He is the horrible face of a horrible status quo in which people cannot afford anything, and we have the most oblivious leader we've ever had who thinks inflation is a hoax and has disappeared and thinks housing is so unimportant. I mean, why would you even ask me about housing when I'm talking about the ballroom? How discourteous of you, reporter. So I think we just have to stay laser focused on the economy and the needs of the American people and the need to make the economy work for people and to bring home how this president is so oblivious. The only economy he cares about is his own damn personal wealth. And he's made more money as president in a year and a half, 2 years, than in his whole life combined, in which he was mostly a failed businessman until he had the leverage of the White House to enrich himself and his family. And his economy now is doing great while everybody else's is suffering. So I think Democrats that stay focused on making the economy work for people, pointing out how the president's corruption is impairing our ability to deal with these real problems, are going to do great, whether they're progressive or moderate. And I think we need a Democratic Party that is big enough for both. I want to be in the majority. I do not want to be in a small, pure Democratic Party that can't win an election because it's too narrow. We have to have a big tent. And so I welcome a big tent.
1: My final question before audience questions. You mentioned housing. It has become a defining issue in a very heated congressional contest here in San Francisco to replace Speaker Emerita Nancy Pelosi between State Senator Scott Wiener and Supervisor Connie Chan. Why do you support Connie Chan, who was endorsed by Nancy Pelosi? Why do you support her?
0: Well, I got to know Connie over the last 3 years, and I've just been very impressed with her. With her strength and her tenacity, with the degree to which she is just a very powerful voice for those who are disenfranchised. I think her immigrant experience informs a lot of what she does and the priorities that she has. So I think that she has the potential of growing into the kind of leadership that San Franciscans have had a right to expect with Nancy Pelosi. Now, that is an impossible standard, but I see in her someone who has Nancy's tenacity, her passion for a better life for her constituents, and who is looking after the most vulnerable. I think she will make a great member of Congress.
1: I know how important the Speaker Emerita's endorsement was in your Senate campaign. Did she ask you to endorse Supervisor Chan?
0: No. In fact, I endorsed Connie before the Speaker did. I certainly discussed with the Speaker, I didn't want to get involved in a race in her district without talking about it with her first. But this was not something that she asked me to do. It was something I wanted to do. And I don't get involved in that many races unless it is a must-win district for Democrats. So whether it's helping our new candidate in Maine, Troy Jackson, or Josh Turek in Iowa, or James Tallarico in Texas, or Mary Peltola in Alaska, Sher Brown in Ohio, Roy Cooper, I was just at an event for him last night. I'm going everywhere, doing everything I can to help flip the Senate. And the good news is, we now have multiple pathways to flipping the Senate. But Connie was one of those rare candidates in a Democratic primary where I felt strongly enough about getting involved.
1: We have 7 audience questions here, so let's try to get through as many of them as possible. This one might be simple. Are you running for president in 2028?
0: No, I'm not. Somebody has to stay in the Senate. All my colleagues are running for president. No, I just got elected to the Senate, and I really want to focus on the job I have to do, which is represent 40 million people, which I feel very lucky to do. And I also feel that we're at a really perilous moment in our history where it is really not clear where the country is heading. And I think I have an important role to play in the Senate in protecting our democracy, and that is more than a full-time occupation.
1: This question is about the war in Iran and if there's any opportunity to gain support for alternative or greener energy sources and sectors, considering we've seen the impact on gas prices and whatnot. But I also want to broadly ask you, like, how do Democrats end the war in Iran and in Gaza as well? How do Democrats approach foreign policy?
0: Well, that's a very big question. I would say vis-a-vis the Iran war, One of the tools that we've been using have been war powers resolutions to try to bring this war to an end. I was the first senator to introduce a war powers resolution. I did it before the Iran war began when we started blowing up ships in the Caribbean. Under our Constitution, our founders did something that was truly revolutionary. At that time, it was the monarch who always had the power to make war. It wasn't the parliament, but our founders gave that power to the Congress, not the president, because they feared that a president might grow too fond of war. Well, if there was ever a president who's grown fond of war, it's this one. And it began with blowing up these ships in the Caribbean. It continued until we were blowing up shipwreck survivors on ships in the Caribbean. But the important thing to note for people is these uses of military force are unlawful and unconstitutional in the first instance, because only Congress has the power to authorize force that way, barring an attack on the U.S. or an imminent attack on the U.S., neither of which was present in the case of Iran or in the case of Venezuela or in the case of these boat strikes. And I have another resolution I'll be bringing up as soon as we get back, again, to try to bring an end to the Iran war. And we have been winning some of these floor votes. And each time we do, we grow, I think, more of the congressional support needed to truly bring an end to the war. The way to bring an end to the war is by not funding it. And if we had some of the Republicans willing to go with us to say we are going to cut off funding for this, then it would dramatically bring about an end to the war. This war was ill-considered from the very beginning. It's already had the most tragic consequences. We've lost 18 service members. It has escalated the cost of living for American families. It has empowered Iran already, tragically. Prior to the war, the Iranians may have theorized that they had the power to close the strait, notwithstanding the force the United States might use to reopen it. They may have known that in theory. Now they know it in practice. And that is already a strategic defeat for the United States. I don't know how the administration ends this war, except I think for their part, they're going to look for any face-saving way they can, which means that the resolution is not going to be a good one. It will not, I think, bring about any meaningful guarantee of an end to the Iranian nuclear program. After the president tore up and dumped all over the JCPOA, he seems desperate for something that would be even half as good as the JCPOA. So I don't know how the administration ends this, but I do know that Congress needs to do everything it can to end this. And we need to continue forcing our colleagues to vote on this deeply unpopular war until we get enough votes to cut off funding for it.
1: And what about in Israel? And it's become a defining, divisive issue among Democratic voters. Does the Democratic Party need to change its position on Israel?
0: I think that the actions of the Netanyahu government have really brought about a sea change of public opinion in the United States towards Israel, and particularly towards this Israeli government, towards Netanyahu's government. And I think that the U.S. Congress now is going to have to be very circumspect about the support that we give Israel and make sure that it is used to protect Israel and not used for indiscriminate bombing in Gaza or Lebanon or to expand the war. In one of the few areas of agreement I have with the administration, I think that Israel ought to do everything it can to meet this peace plan that the administration helped put together. Hamas has said that it is willing to disarm. I don't trust Hamas. At the same time, tragically, I don't trust Netanyahu. But I do think it is very much in Israel's interest to try to make that peace plan successful and try to take every step that it can to encourage all of the points to be implemented, including the disarmament of Hamas, but also the withdrawal of Israel as agreed to under this peace deal. And I think the Congress, for its part, should weigh in and use the leverage it has, which includes funding for Israel, to stop the settler violence in the West Bank, to stop the perpetuation of the war in Gaza. And I've been the author of some of these efforts in the Senate, one of which early in the year or last year garnered the support of every single Democrat in the Senate except Senator Fetterman. It was a rare rebuke of the Netanyahu administration by all of the Democrats in the Senate. And I'm now leading a letter on pushing back against the violence in the West Bank, which I hope to gain similar broad support for. But I think that it's important both to condemn Hamas and the terrorist attack, the murder and the rape of Israeli civilians by Hamas, but also to acknowledge the wanton destruction in Gaza perpetrated by the Netanyahu government, as well as the settler violence. I think the U.S. should use the leverage it has to attack both of those things.
1: AIPAC spending has become a boogeyman in this election cycle. You have benefited from AIPAC spending in the past. What is the Democratic Party's, what do you think the approach should be to AIPAC spending?
0: For my own part, I can't speak for the whole party. I've always tried to figure out what is the way to get to a two-state solution, which I think is the only enduring way to end this conflict. And that has at times put me at odds with AIPAC. I was a strong supporter of the JCPOA, and after my support of that, AIPAC was furious with me. But I'm going to continue to make my decisions based on what I think is in our national security interest and in the interest of peace in the Middle East. A safe and secure Israel living side by side with a safe and secure Palestinian state. And I will let the organizations across the spectrum decide whether they want to support me or others, or whether I want their support based on whether they agree with what I think is best. And if they do, they do. And if they don't, they don't.
1: Final question. We got a lot of questions like this. What will it take to turn the Democratic Party into a fighting force against the Republican agenda? And I think maybe the question here is, are the Democrats fighting back enough?
0: Yeah. Well, I don't think you can ever be satisfied until you start winning and defeating the other side with the strength of the fight. And I think there's been enormous frustration, which I totally understand, that lacking the numbers for legislative victories in the Congress, it's very hard. Now, we have been successful in some respects in stopping worse things from happening. We, for example, have been able to fend off this disastrous SAVE Act, which the president has been trying to force through the Senate. The Senate Democrats have been really the only wall that has held to prevent that from taking place. But I would say this about, because I think implicit in this question is, shouldn't we fight more like Republicans? I don't want to become what they are. I don't want a Democratic president to abuse their power the way this one does. I don't want to see a Democratic president engage in impeachable conduct or abuse power of his position to enrich himself. I don't want to see a Democratic president use the Justice Department to go after his enemies. I don't want to see any of that. But I do want to see a Democratic Party that has the courage of its convictions and is willing to fight for what it believes in, and to fight for things that are bold, that is not a return to the past, that is not incremental, that move the country forward. I mentioned Medicare for All because this is a very efficient way to get health care. I think every American that wants to participate in Medicare should be able to participate in Medicare. That is not a difficult thing to conceive of. And we have to be, I think, prepared to embrace something like that and to say, okay, if you put us back in power, we will restore the premium tax credits under the ACA. That just doesn't cut it. And yeah, they should be restored. But that is not an answer to the fact that millions of people still don't have health care, and millions that do can't afford it. You know, if you go to the wrong hospital in an emergency, you get charged and go into horrible debt because it wasn't on your plan when you were suffering a heart attack. It's not like you could say, take me to a different hospital. So I want to see a Democratic Party that articulates a few big, bold ideas, that is willing to take risks and experiment, that is willing to be Rooseveltian, both in experimenting and realizing that certain experiments may not work, but some will, that could be enormously beneficial to the country, and we cannot be afraid of that. I'd also like to see a Democratic Party that is Rooseveltian in the Theodore Roosevelt sense of being champions for the environment and attacking climate change and dramatically expanding renewable energy. And we will have a lot of work to do because we have been racing backwards under this administration.
1: Well, Senator Schiff, thank you for joining us here today. I'm Hannah Wiley, and Senator, thank you again.
0: Well, thank you, and thank you all for coming. Can I just say one last thing? Because I know how difficult and bleak things can be right now, and how many Americans are just terrified of where we are. I have every confidence we're going to get through this. We are a deeply resilient country. We have been through other challenging times in our history. This too shall pass. But what we do in this moment will determine how quickly it passes. And there is a role for all of us. And the most important thing is to be engaged. There's nothing more dispiriting than feeling you have no power to influence your circumstances. In fact, you do have power to influence your circumstances, whether your circle is large or small. We all have the ability to influence others and to help get this great country through this terrible chapter of our history. And I thank you for all that you're doing. Thank you.

0: 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Today, you heard U.S. Senator Adam Schiff. Our program's a production of Commonwealth Club World Affairs of California. I'm Gloria Duffy, the club's co-president and co-CEO. 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
1: Kevin Emerson is with Utah Clean Energy. 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

0: Olympics went back on Wednesday, and it seemed like there were several big themes that emerged. One is a decline in enrollment, which is kind of troubling. What's the story with that?
1: Yeah, so enrollment has been declining in the district at least since 2014. When you look at the data, that's as far back as the online database from the California Department of Education shows. It's declined 16% in the last 11 years. We won't have the preliminary enrollment numbers for this school year until about the first 10 days of school. So they went back to school on Wednesday. And then they do another count in October that's like statewide. So we won't know the numbers finally by October, but it has been declining and is it projected to continue declining, to decline this year? But yeah, 16% in the last 11 years.
2: Wow.
0: And there were, yeah, and I guess there's a couple possible reasons for that. Decline in immigration since the Trump administration, or deportations, people not having babies, people going to private school. What, how, when you pull the thread on it, what are the underlying causes?
1: So the district says that there are two main causes, and it is the lower birth rates and a higher cost of living. They said something that actually surprised me. Ed Zucchelli, the spokesperson for the district, said that the number of students who are leaving for private school are about the same as the number of students who are coming from private school. So it's mostly lower birth rates and a higher cost of living.
0: Yeah. And the other thing I thought was interesting, it was the sort of internal enrollment numbers, particularly for the three high schools, where it looked like DP was kind of flat, but Santa Barbara High, particularly, and also San Marcos, declining in enrollment over that period. What's up with that?
1: So I would say Santa Barbara High has been impacted the most. It's declined about 21% in the last 11 years. And what I thought was really interesting that was that the number of white students has dropped by around 43% in the last 11 years. So I think there's a larger conversation to be had about the intra-district transfers within the district, and also the types of students who are leaving and for what reason.
0: Yeah,
1: That's another story.
0: and it seems like this is something the district is not eager to talk about particularly. My sense was they had other stories they wanted you to write about first. What was the response from district officials when you started asking questions about this?
1: So I talked to the Santa Barbara High principal about, how he's only been there for 2 years, Ed Gomez, about how he plans to address, like, how he wants to retain students. And he kind of gave an answer of, well, we have a mental health wellness center that just opened up. I think it's, well, they moved to a new location, but it's still largely new. So they're trying to support students, and they also have three of these like CTE academies. So there's one in like visual arts. There's one in computer science. So he was kind of giving that as, one of the ways that Santa Barbara High is trying to retain students from transferring.
0: Well, because they're getting their lunch ate by the Engineering Academy at DP, which is hugely oversubscribed. Everybody wants to go there. It's such a
1: Totally.
0: model of success.
1: And San Marcos, famously, San Marcos and DP, their enrollment numbers weren't as steep as Santa Barbara High. And DP has the Engineering Academy. And San Marcos, I can't remember. I think it's the health sciences one. And
2: Right.
1: so
2: Apple
1: that's another
2: Academy.
1: question.
0: Yeah.
2: And when you think about Santa Barbara High School, they get a lot of Montecito students feeding into it. And that's sort of the demographics you would expect to be going elsewhere.
0: Yeah, that's what it sounds like. The decline of the white students. I mean, just speculation, but I think you're spot on, Nick.
3: Even Prince Harry and Meghan are fleeing.
2: That was it.
3: It's a different kind of white flight, I
0: That
3: guess.
0: was, yeah. You didn't.
1: Archie is not going to Santa Barbara
0: Archie and
1: High.
0: Elizabeth are not going, once a Don, always a
1: No,
0: Don.
1: they are not
3: It's
1: going
3: another
1: to
3: great
1: Santa.
3: lead we could have put on that story, Juliana.
1: I know.
0: Probably not. And then the other theme from your

0: reporting, it really seems like they're trying to de-emphasize tech, whether it's the personal cell phones of the students or how much YouTube gets used for teaching. Say a word about that, Juliana.
1: Yeah, so over the summer, the district banned YouTube on the student devices. So students can't, go on YouTube and watch whatever videos they want. They can only watch the videos that teachers assign to them. And then they can also request to watch a video, but they can't freely search it. And parents are really happy about it, as far as, the ones that I've talked to, and same with the teachers. But students are not happy. They think it puts them at a disadvantage. And, they acknowledge that some students might be using YouTube for recreational use, but they're like, well, I was using it as like a tutor or to help me prep for the SATs.
0: Well, and here's another data point. One of my 32 grandchildren is a junior taking AP chemistry, and the teacher had some YouTube material on their own website, which they're supposedly allowed to do, and the district blocked that as well. So that was kind of another kind of day one snafu that was going on. So it's, I think the intention is good. Whether the how the execution goes. And then they were giving out these little bags at Santa Barbara Junior High.
1: Well, so that has actually been in place since 2022.
0: All the bags, huh?
1: So the signal pouches, the cell phone
0: Signal pouch.
1: hotels, they've had this like off and away policy in 20, like since 2022, meaning that, personal device use, Apple watches can't be used on campus. They have to be turned off and away. That's like the default. But there has been like sort of larger conversation at the board level and also like among parents to decrease tech use in general, especially in the classrooms. So some teachers are moving away from using iPads in the classroom entirely, like especially in English classes. There, one teacher I talked to is actually doing more written essays instead of essays that are done on the computer, because she said that universities are actually reverting back to these like timed rights. So they're trying to
0: Handwritten.
1: prepare them, handwritten.
0: Wow. Josh and Nick, I'm old enough to remember when on this very show we talked about what a great thing it was that the district was getting free iPads for everybody.
2: Well,
0: It seems like a long time ago.
2: I mean, it is controversial. The people who tend to speak the loudest on this issue tend to be white, affluent parents. Here's the thing: when you take away a student's ability on a student iPad to use YouTube, you are hurting the poorest, most economically disadvantaged students the most because they may not have other devices in the household at home where they can go on YouTube. So what happens is those other kids, they put up with it, but they have five devices in the house where they can go and do whatever they want to get their tutoring. It's these other kids where that iPad is absolutely essential for them for their 24-hour learning. And that's the big challenge here. But of course, you don't get a lot of people advocating on the other end of that because the people who speak the loudest, well-intentioned, good people, many of them my friends, they don't speak. They get the loudest sort of voice at these school board meetings as well. And I know that it's inconsistent, the devices, at the administration district level, the teachers have to tell them we will do this. On the ground, it's the teacher's classroom. It's not Hilda Maldonado's.
0: All right. And then just real quick, before we leave the school district, Juliana, you had a related piece about I think a $3 million grant that the district got for special ed.
1: Yeah, so in the budget, the state budget that was passed in June, there was this budget trailer bill for special education funding. And so $3 million from that is coming to the Santa Barbara Unified School District. It's still up in the air to see how exactly they're going to use the funding, but there are like rules for how they're supposed to use it based off of the county education office's like guidelines. I think it's like AB 602, some regulations on how they're supposed to use that funding from the state. And I thought that was interesting because it was intended to address cuts to special education grants coming from the federal government,
0: right?
1: That were canceled, and you know, California sued the federal the Department of Education, I think, earlier this year because of that. So that funding is meant to address those cuts.
0: Okay. All right. Well, we'll keep an eye on that. Very good. Thank you, Juliana. Nick, just on a related thing, real quick. You had a piece that didn't get a lot of attention, or at least not enough, about childcare, which of course is always the great unspoken issue when we talk about the affordability crisis. But Santa Barbara apparently is doing a bang up job about publicly funded childcare.
3: Yeah, a statewide. But the Public Policy Institute of California examined all 58 counties to see what they were doing to try to address the child care affordability gap. And Santa Barbara County came out on top.
0: Is that because of the foundation or the...
3: Here's what happened is during COVID, the Santa Barbara County supervisors put $2 million of ARPA money, federal COVID emergency money, into a child care piggy bank. But they put in charge of that $2 million the Santa Barbara Foundation, among other, and what they found was is that the Santa Barbara Foundation and United Way and all these different groups really collaborated well. So typically what you have...
0: So basically to backfill what was federal emergency money.
3: It was, what do we do? I mean, the way Gina Fisher, who really is bird-dogging this issue for third district supervisor, Jenna Hartman, she said, really what we did is we trained a whole bunch of women of color to provide in-home care services for people in their neighborhoods. And this is the where the most pressing need has been. And that they trained them in how to run childcare like a business. And they trained them in, okay, what are the childcare practices that are developmentally appropriate and advantageous? So there was a real training focus, and groups that may have otherwise been competing for the money or competing for this really came together in, according to PPIC, in an extraordinary way.
0: All right.
3: And they got, I think the number is 1,600 slots this way. A lot of them are in homes, but they're also focusing on businesses where child care might be an option, where, okay, you've got a lot of child-age employees, you've got some space, how do we take advantage of that?
0: All right. See, Josh, it is possible to have good news stories in this time. I know you like to focus on the negative of things, but here's Nick over at the Independent.
3: Mr. Pollyanna. I work for the Pollyanna Press. Yeah.
2: Conflict gets clicks, Jerry. Come on.
0: All right. Hey, speaking of the soups, Nick, Mona Miyasato said goodbye. She's retiring after 11 years. The county administrator, you had a nice story about her farewell and what happened in her tenure. But one of the really interesting things to me in the piece was this is happening at a time when there's a huge amount of turnover in administrators and management throughout county government.
3: It was a really bitter, it was an interesting event that way. No, it's very striking. I mean, Mona Miyasato has been the chief executive for the county 13 years now, and it's not all her, but she kind of set the tone from the top down of the degree of harmony or collaboration that you don't really see in a lot of other county or government agencies these days. And she has a certain secret sauce. I mean, when you contrast her, say, with Mike Brown, one of her predecessors, who was famous for screaming in people's faces and splattering them with spit. I mean, I talk to people who used to work with Mike Brown, and they're still traumatized.
0: Do you have
3: And
0: the do you have Mike Brown and Splattering Was Split on Save and Recall on your computer, by the way? Because it seems to me I've read that in a number.
3: it's an F7. It's F7 on my it's my AI. The other one, before him, there was a guy named Ken Taylor, and you would talk to Ken Taylor, and he would talk about how the county government was a jet plane crash landing and probably not surviving. And so you have Mona,
0: We need to get
3: who
0: him on the show. There it is.
3: So Mona comes in, and it's quite remarkable all the stuff that she dealt with.
0: Quite collaborative. Say a word about some of the other people who are leaving, though.
3: But then you go, okay, I mean, one of the big things Mona has done is how do we address the criminal justice system? And how do we try to get people out of county jail and other, treatments, to say mental health or drug addiction, and, for people where that's appropriate. And it has been a massive wrestling match over the years against inertia and kind of against Bill Brown. But now you have Tanya Heitman, who is a world-class big brain, who has been working, I don't know, 36, 37 years for the county. She was a former probation chief. She knows everything about everything. She's truly an amazing brainiac. And, at a certain point, you got 36 years, time for me to go. Tracy McCuga, who has been the public defender, I think now 13 years or something in that ballpark. She has introduced all kinds of sort of programmatic innovations into how the public defender does business. They have social service workers over there. They have all kinds of different things. How do we get people out of the system before they're in it? And, obviously, this is a very collaborative, difficult dance, and, law and order. If you're a public prosecutor, you're saying, well, these people are dangerous, they need to be locked up. So there's a balancing act. But you're seeing a lot of those people leave, and that's going to be massive. Then you have, Joe Holland, Harry Hagen. You have like four elected officials who kind of, their job is the fundamental DNA of county government. They are not sexy. Nobody knows their names. Nobody would recognize them in a supermarket. They just make the trains run. And if they're not there, it's a big change. There's four of
0: Well,
3: those positions that are changing.
0: you
3: So,
0: know, it's
3: and then
0: an,
3: you
0: I mean,
3: have.
0: it's an interesting dynamic that's going on, I think, nationwide policy and politics. And it started with Biden. You know, it's like, yeah, I'm gonna run again. Well, how'd that work out? Didn't work out so well. And
3: And then you have Steve
0: then, you know, in the
3: Robinino, who.
0: Senate, you had Feinstein, you know, all these,
3: But here,
0: Mitch McConnell is still
3: with the
0: alive, and maybe
3: exception,
0: he's not.
3: of Joe Holland, who was sort of incapacitated by health issues and been working for 42 years, none of these characters are really the gerontocracy run amok the way it was with Biden. These are people who, they've worked for 30 years or so, and it's time to retire.
0: All right. Well, gerontocracy run amok. That's the new
3: That's
0: thing.
3: us.
0: That's we're going to change the title of newsmakers to. Josh, if we go to election season, we can't get enough. We're doing our best to create controversy and conflict wherever we go. You had a couple
2: You're
0: more.
2: doing well.
0: You had a couple more interviews this week. You're still lagging way behind newsmakers and in the number, but you've really classed it up by going back to TBSB Studios. Not fair. Now everybody wants to go on your show instead of mine, but I don't complain. What's the latest?
2: When you get scooped daily by Jerry Roberts, you got to figure out a gimmick to catch up, and that's high quality production. So, but yeah,
0: They
2: so
0: do
2: now
0: look
2: you,
0: good. I mean that. They do look good.
2: yeah, no, you've got everybody, and I've been bringing people into the studio, and Eric Friedman was published this week. He did an interview. He talks about why he wants to be mayor. He recounted his whole story of his heart attack and all of these events that just were sort of these great moments that only could have happened in this point in time. He was paddled back in. There was an off-duty firefighter, gave him CPR. He saved his life. And so he said, I'm not going to regret anything. I'm going to run. And he's a policy guy. He worked for Salud Carbajal. So he's, and actually he's got a little bit of momentum. The election is still a couple months away. So we don't know how that's going to play out. But
0: well, you know, I interviewed Kristen this week, and the thing that struck, she was very well prepared. She was very engaging, and she had a sense of urgency about it. She mm-hmm. had, you know, I'm running now. Here's why I'm running. Here's what I want to do. She was on top of it. I interviewed Eric earlier in the summer. I didn't get that out of him. Did you get that out of him now?
2: No. I mean, I think Eric is, again, a guy you hire for the job, but this is a campaign, and people need to connect with you. And the thing about Eric, he's a smart guy, but he's pretty, you know, he's got a pace and a manner about why he explains things to you that for undecided voters may not necessarily resonate with them. We know that campaigns are popularity contests. It's very different to win a campaign versus it is to actually serve in the seat. So Eric probably needs to step up his game a little bit in that regard as a candidate. He can't just rely on all the people who don't like Kristen Sneddon to get him elected. There's not enough of them. He's got to go out and change people's minds. I did do an interview with Ian Bauke and Gabe Escobedo and Jerry. I asked them both, and these are more recent interviews. I asked them right at the top of the show if they had a problem with the guillotine sign that was brought to City Hall over the rent stabilization issue, and they both denounced it. They both said that it was inappropriate. They said they understood why somebody would feel that way and why they would want to make that statement. But Gabe Escobedo in general said, hey, I'm an elected official. I've stood up there and I've been attacked by a variety of people, and it hurts. It's the wrong message. It distracts from the actual issue, which is, you know, in this case, renters to be able to stay in Santa Barbara and not have these exorbitant rent increases. So he was pretty good on that. And Ian Bauke was the same thing. He said, you know, he wouldn't have done it. And it's not the kind of discourse he wants to see in public office, because at the end of the day, these people who sit up there are people, whether we disagree with them or not. And so that was kind of interesting. And I asked Ian about, you know, you're a young guy. People say, what are you going to show us about Santa Barbara when you're 27, 28 years old? So he, you know, he gave some good answers there. I mean, he is smart. He is prepared. So it's going to, all these contests, these district contests are going to be really interesting.
0: And I also had a chance to interview Wendy Sims Moten. I think that's her first interview of the campaign. She, you know, she acknowledged she hadn't thought about a lot of these issues in any depth and detail. And really, you know, it was more about the vibes or the leadership or some sensibility she would bring to it. I don't know, Nick, the last time Randy Rouse won with about 40% of the vote. Kathy Murillo, James Joyce kind of split the liberal vote. We have, you know, kind of the same lineup this time. If you think about Eric, you know, kind of starting or consolidating that 40%, do you see the vote on the other side sort of splitting the same way between Kristen Sneddon and Wendy Sims Moten?
3: Well, I think the Riley Hill that will be, well, there's two specific issues that are more specific right now than there were than the last race that you referenced. I mean, you have the rent stabilization and you have State Street, about which people feel intractable and very passionate. And so
0: on both sides.
3: On both sides. So I think that kind of gives a bit of coherence to the vote above and beyond the personality politics. I do think that, you know, Eric is reaching South State Street in half, and you know, have a pedestrian mall half as big as we have now, and he's against rent stabilization. Kristen is on the other side, so that's very kind of clear cut. So I think that the sort of personality real room will be maybe less. I think Wendy Sims Moten, you know, to the extent she's going to take from somebody, superficially, one would think it would be Kristen. Then you have, of course, Boat Rat Matt, and who knows what he's going to do.
0: Well, he got last time he got exactly 0.7% of the
3: There
0: vote.
3: we go. There we
0: So,
3: go.
0: you know, this time I'm sure he's hoping to get at least 1%. I wouldn't count him as a.
3: That really counts. Yeah. I kind of think this is a contest where you think unforced infield errors might make all the difference.
0: Turnovers. Yeah. Who's going to win the term? Yeah, and I have to say, Josh, you know, I think we were all guilty of this last time. You know, the amount of attention that we either gave Matt Kilrain, or that he, you know, sort of grabbed for himself by, you know, pounding signs into random palm trees or whatever. You know, I don't think that was such a great, necessarily a great thing for the campaign in terms of how much attention we might have paid to or given that attention to other issues.
3: And the other question would be Wendy Sims. I mean, you said she didn't have a real specific bunch of reasons that she was talking about. And how hard is she going to campaign? I mean, she's been on the school board, she's been first five, she's well known, but you have to really work your ass off.
0: Yeah.
3: And you have to have a reason. And Eric's had his heart attack in some ways, and it's like now or never. Kristen has her sense of destiny. I'm not really sure what's driving her and how hard she's going to work. I think that last time around, James Joyce III, there were aspects of campaigning that seemed kind of like he didn't, that wasn't something he was going to do. He's a very dignified guy, and there are certain aspects of campaigning that affront to one's sense of dignity, and I don't know if he could have won, but I think he
0: Well,
3: could
0: and
3: have.
0: all of that. I mean, the other thing about it, he was a staff guy. He was a legislative staff guy. And the great thing about being a staff guy is you can stand in the back of the room and crack jokes with the reporters about
3: Yes.
0: what the candidates are humiliations they're having to put themselves through, and making that transition not only easy. All right. Well, let's leave it there. Juliana Lozada, thank you very much for coming and talking to us about schools. Josh and Nick, if you're still there.
3: I'm here.
0: All right.
3: Juliana, it was nice to meet you.
1: Nice to meet you too.
0: And we'll see you next time on Newsmakers. Thanks a lot.
1: Bye.

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2: The group called themselves the Ant Gang, according to prosecutor Alan Mulama. Two Belgians, a Vietnamese and a...
3: How much would you pay for an ant? Sounds bizarre, right? Most of us have spent good money trying to get rid of ants. Yet, right now, someone online is paying over 200 euros for a single ant. Not just any ant, but the queen of the giant African harvester ant. She grows to about the size of your fingernail, sports a red head, rules colonies of thousands, and is being smuggled out of East Africa in test tubes and syringes. But why smuggle African ants in the first place? That's what's coming up. Welcome to Africa Link, the podcast connecting you to the stories that matter. I'm Lucy Riley, your host for today. Here's an interesting story for you. A Chinese national is currently sitting in a Kenyan jail, along with a group of convicted smugglers now known as the Ant Gang. Kenyan courts have ordered them to pay thousands of euros in fines for profiting from the illegal export of tiny, precious cargo, live queen ants bound for exotic pet collectors in Europe and Asia. But this isn't just a story about a strange black market. It's about ecosystems. These ants, scientifically known as Mesor cephalotes, native to the dry lands of Kenya, Ethiopia, and Tanzania, are what scientists call the gardeners of the savanna. They collect and disperse seeds, aerate the soil, and regenerate vegetation in some of the harshest landscapes on Earth. Every colony has just one queen. Remove her, and the colony collapses. Take enough queens, and the savanna itself starts to unravel. Joining me is Dr. Dino Martins, an international ant expert and one of the leading voices on East African insect ecology, and DW's Andrew Asike in Nairobi. Welcome to you both.
4: Thank you so much. Great to join you.
5: Thank you for having me.
3: Andrew, let's start with you. Tell us about these ant smuggling cases making their way through Kenyan courts. What has actually been happening?
5: It sounds almost unbelievable when you first hear it, because when Kenyans think about wildlife trafficking, we think about elephants, rhinos, ivory, maybe even pangolins. We don't immediately think that somebody can be arrested at the airport with thousands of ants. But this is exactly what has happened again this year. I think it was around March, where there was a Chinese national who was arrested at Nairobi's Jomo Kenyatta International Airport, and he had more than 2,000 live ants in his luggage. So they had been packed in very small tubes. So what makes this interesting is that it follows a pattern where Kenya is being used as a transit route for these ants, but it's a very interesting, and unique thing to see that we are hearing such stories in the courts, being in the courts.
3: Indeed, it is interesting and unique, and you've talked about the Chinese national case, but walk us through the so-called ant gang. I mean, who are they, and what has the court process revealed about how organized this trade is?
5: Oh, this is where I think the economics become really fascinating. You mentioned the ant gang case. I remember it was around 5,400. Ants which were valued at more than 1.2 million Kenya shillings. That's around 9,300 USD at the time. So researchers, I think it's researchers from ISS, Institute for Security Studies, calculated that if individual ants were being sold abroad at this kind of prices, they are going to worsen the situation, because we are going to see more of this kind of crimes. And that's important because somebody in rural Kenya might collect an ant for what seems like decent money locally, while the final seller who is in Europe or Asia, now we are talking about the ant gang, can potentially make many, many times that amount. So in this case that happened this year, 2026, prosecutors said that the suspect was selling the ants for just 100 Kenya shillings each, you know, less than $1.
3: Mm-hmm. Thanks for that, Andrew. And we'll talk more about the economics of things. But Dino, in simple terms, why do these tiny harvester ants matter so much to the savannah? I mean, what would we actually lose if they disappeared, do you think?
4: Thank you. Yes, these ants are probably one of the most important species, if not the most important species in our savannas and grasslands. Harvester ants, you know, they live in these nests. They form these big, beautiful round nests that are like little clearings in the grassland. And the nests persist for a long time. You know, one in each nest, there's just a single queen. And that queen lives for, you know, 40, 50 years, even longer. And throughout the life of that nest, of that colony, the ants are collecting seeds. And so they provide incredibly important ecosystem services in that they help disperse seeds, because while they collect them to eat, they also drop a lot of the seeds along the way. They then also mix the seeds up. So they take different species of seeds and they spread them around. So they're creating a very diverse, very dynamic system. The ants, you know, indirectly then through their seed dispersal and nutrient cycling that they're so important for, are supporting, you know, hundreds of other species of birds, of insects, of even the big animals, the rhinoceros that's grazing on grass, the elephant that's eating grass, the cow that's eating grass and producing milk. All these animals are directly connected and indebted to the ants, who are so, you know, so incredible in what they do. The other thing, of course, the ants themselves are very important food for many different animals. You have elephant shrews and various birds that feed on them, but you also have these animals called the aardwolf, which is a little miniature hyena, whose diet is made up primarily of harvester ants. Almost half of its diet is made of these ants. And you also have species like the pangolins. You know, there are three pangolin species in Kenya, and two of them, the ground pangolin and the giant pangolin, both include harvester ants as a major part of their diet.
3: Right. And Dino, you mentioned something important. You said there's only ever really one queen per colony. What happens when, you know, especially to the environment, when the queen is removed in practical terms? What's the ecological and maybe environmental damage that can be left behind as a result of her being removed?
4: Yes, thank you. What was really shocking when I saw the numbers of queens being traded, because they're buying these individual young queens, it was absolutely shocking. Even I, as an entomologist, you know, I go out there and I watch ants. But if I'm very, very lucky, you know, a few times a year, I might spot a queen, because the queens only emerge, the young queens, to so these colonies produce these young virgin queens. They fly out. They fly a short distance, they release a pheromone, they are pursued by males, the males mate with them, that's it, that's the end of the male's life and duties. And then you have the young queen going off to start a new colony. So when you talk of 2,000 or 5,000 queens, I mean, that is a lot of young queens to collect and to take out of the landscape. Now, at this moment, when these colonies are kind of in their reproductive phase, they do produce, you know, many, many thousands of queens. And most of those will not make it. You know, they might be eaten by other animals, by other ants. They may disperse and get lost. But the fact is, you will not have any new colonies and any renewal of the colony and the nest and the role it plays ecologically if you don't have those young queens, because that young queen goes on to become the mother of the entire colony. And when we look at an ant colony, in harvester ants in particular, you only have one individual queen. And that queen is the one who produces all of the daughters that make up the workers and individuals that form the bulk of the colony and do all the tasks every day and go out and collect seeds and construct the nest and clean and look after everything and tend the larvae and tend the queen. So removing a queen from a landscape would kill that nest. It would kill that colony. And if you're removing, you know, thousands of queens, you're potentially really disrupting the ability of the savanna to renew itself and of these ants to, you know, to continue providing all the hard work and the services that they're doing for us.
3: Mm. And you've talked about, you know, the importance to the savanna, but I'm just now wondering, and it's probably the million-dollar question here, why is the world smuggling African ants to begin with? I mean, is it really just about keeping them as pets, or is there more to it, Dino?
4: Again, I was so surprised by the numbers. I mean, this is crazy given what people are paying for them. And of course, I want people to look at ants and pay attention to all insects and all living things because they are wonderful. But we shouldn't be catching them and smuggling them. Why are they doing it? Obviously, they are keeping them as pets. And there seems to be a big underground sort of movement of keeping ants. And people have kept ants for a long time and studied them. And that's a wonderful thing to do, to be curious and to learn about nature. But in this case, what I think has happened is these ants, because they are larger, they are brightly colored, they are more, you know, they're very gentle. They form these large colonies. They have a lot of behavior. They have all these individuals of slightly different sizes within the nest. This seems to be making them very popular and very, very sort of targeted in the ant keeping world. They are really like the tigers or the lions of the ant world in some way. Now, The other thing I think that's interesting about people keeping them, you know, I've tried to engage with some of the ant keeping community, and I think a big part of it is being driven by a lack of contact with nature. People are desperately trying to find something to connect with and to have that emotional and that spiritual and that, you know, biological connection with. And clearly this is filling one of those needs, you know. So it's very strange, but I think the thing to do is obviously we've got to stop the trade. But we also need to engage with people and say, hey, if you're that interested in these ants, you know, come and visit Kenya and go and look at them in the field. Don't buy them.
3: Andrew, I'm going to bring you back in here. I mean, Kenyans are used to hearing about elephants and rhinos being poached. And you even mentioned that in the beginning of this conversation. But ants, I mean, how do people react when they hear about this? Are Kenyans even talking about it?
5: Yes, please. It is one of the most interesting stories coming from my region. So if you stopped ordinary Kenyans in Nairobi and asked them to name our most valuable wildlife, I can almost guarantee ants will not be anywhere near the top of that list. But yes, people are talking about this because it's a unique story and it's something that we are not used about it. So yes, there's a lot of interest from Kenyans, and there's also a lot of people are actually following this topic.
3: Okay, Dino, let's get back in there. And you know, earlier on when we were having this discussion, Andrew mentioned about the economics of things, and I was just thinking out loud. I mean, there's clearly a lucrative market for these ants as pets abroad. Is there any workable way to regulate the trade, perhaps through legal breeding, for example, rather than just banning it altogether?
4: Thank you. There are opportunities where, you know, some projects can raise insects. In fact, there is one called the Kipepeo Project at the Kenya coast around Arabuku Sokoke Forest, where farmers raise butterflies, and the butterfly pupae are exported to butterfly houses live, and they're, you know, they fly around and give people a lot of joy and pleasure. And that raises significant income for the farmers. There are about 800 farmers involved in this project. However, with ants, it's slightly different. Ants don't reproduce in the same kind of easy way that butterflies do. You know, in a butterfly, a single butterfly female will lay 100 eggs or more. Each of those becomes a caterpillar. You feed it, it grows, it becomes a pupa, and then an adult butterfly. With ants, especially with harvester ants, it's a bit more complicated. You have that single queen who founds the colony all by herself, lays the eggs. And as she does so, she has this very unusual system of reproduction. So ants and bees and wasps are haplodiploid. The females are produced from fertilized eggs. So as the queen lays an egg, she chooses to fertilize it with the sperm that she stored from the mating, you know, that she had many, many decades ago in her life. And that produces a female. If she does not fertilize the egg, it produces a male. So first of all, the timeline, you know, it takes a young queen, perhaps at least a couple of decades at a minimum, to get to the point of where the colony is mature enough and strong enough to start producing virgin queens. So it would take a long time to set them up and breed them. And, you know, the ants are very seasonal. They only do their reproduction around the rainy season. That's why, you know, most of the seizures have been made at the beginning of the rains, around Easter. And so this species is vulnerable. It's vulnerable to many other things that are affecting savannas and grasslands, from droughts to fires to climate change to, you know, clearing and burning and pesticides and everything. But it would also be vulnerable if we tried to trade it. And I also think, you know, we may not think much of ants in terms of their behavior and what they do, because they are so small and there are so many of them. But I'd like to quote a very wise man. His name was King Solomon. And he said, you know, go to the ant, thou sluggard. Consider her ways and be wise, in the book of Proverbs in the Bible. And he was observing, you know, in Jerusalem all those thousands of years ago, he was observing the same ant that we have here in East Africa. And that ant occurs from the Mediterranean down to Southern Africa. So King Solomon's observations were very, very on the point. And for me, ants are working hard. They're supporting all of the life we have in Kenya, whether it's in agriculture, in the nutrient cycle, whether we think of the carbon cycle or the nitrogen cycle. Ants and other groups of insects like termites are essential. If we lose them, we lose our ability to have healthy grasslands, to sequester carbon, to keep nutrients flowing, and to support cattle and all the, you know, the goodness that cattle bring us. We have so many communities that are pastoralists, depending on livestock, cattle, sheep, goats, camels. All of those need ants, because the ants are keeping that whole system going. And so I would say no. The ants are already producing so much economic value, so much ecological value, that no, this does not need to be turned into another item of trade, because we should value nature obviously for its intrinsic values, but also for the fact that it's supporting our daily lives. You know, every single one of us in Kenya, we take tea in the morning, we have milk in our tea, and that milk is there thanks to the cow, but the cow is there producing milk thanks to the grass, and the grass is there thanks to the ants.
3: Wow, what a compelling argument, Dino. And I'm just now thinking about those who are buying these ants abroad. I mean, what sort of responsibility do you think they should be having or be thinking about? And especially when you talk about the conditions. I mean, you talked about time, for instance, and the unusual system of reproduction. I'm also just wondering what happens when these ants are released into non-native ecosystems abroad.
4: Yes, exactly. That's a huge issue. And several ant species are counted amongst the world's worst invasive species, including here in Kenya. We have an ant called the big-headed ant that was introduced in Kenya probably way back, you know, in the sort of early days of developing horticulture and agriculture in large-scale farms. And this ant has taken over entire landscapes from Nairobi to Naivasha. There's like one colony that's, you know, spreading and devastating native ant species. And so moving insects, moving ants, moving any species around the world without, you know, the proper kind of considerations is extremely risky because it could escape and it could go on to damage other ecosystems. So we should think about that. And the other part of this is, you know, if you look at these ants, you know, they are so sophisticated, they communicate, they live a long time, they have behaviors, they have a family life living together, the mother and the daughters, all the workers in the colony. And you know, what right do we have to disrupt that? So I also think there's an ethical side to this. You know, we should treat other living things with respect. And that's, you know, important because in this case, it's both the responsible thing to do, but also the kind of practical thing to do, given how much they're doing for us.
3: Andrew, is there also any serious effort on the ground to prevent this trade from happening in the first place in Kenya?
5: Definitely. Kenyan authorities are doing a lot to deter this kind of trade because, you know, Kenya has a fairly strong wildlife conservation framework. The KWS is usually looking to protect wildlife. Over the years, I've done stories where they have been investigating wildlife crime and also enforcing the Wildlife Conservation and Management Act. So what's interesting about this ant cases is that authorities right now are effectively saying the law does not only apply to charismatic animals. So let's say things like elephants and all that. So they're doing a lot to ensure that they look at these border points, they look at these places where ants are smuggled from, and ensuring that such ants do not find their way to Europe and to Asia. So I'll say that the authorities are doing a lot to ensure that they are arresting and prosecuting these smugglers. But definitely a lot also has to be done because I think it also requires international cooperation as well. It cannot just be from this side, just from the Kenyan side.
3: A lot more still needs to be done. And Dino, I'd like to give you the closing remarks here. I mean, insects are not presently included in most legal definitions of wildlife trade around the world. I mean, what would it take to change that so animals or insects like these ants are better protected?
4: Thank you, Lucy. And again, to emphasize, you know, what Andrew just said, that this has been taken very seriously by the Kenyan authorities, the Kenya Wildlife Service. And I do believe this may be the first time in the whole world that a national government has prosecuted, you know, investigated and pursued a case to defend ants. So I'm so proud of KWS. I'm so proud as a Kenyan that they've stood up for ants and for all biodiversity. And I would say, you know, that really what we should do is think about the intrinsic value of ants and everything that they do for us and how much they contribute. And really, you know, we obviously detecting things at the airport is important. But, you know, once you've detected it there, the queen ants have been removed from the wild, or if it's ivory, the elephant has already been killed. So that needs to go hand in hand with preventing it. And we do that through education. And for me, it's getting people all across Kenya to celebrate and connect with insects and with all living things and with ants and just realize, you know, this is our heritage. It belongs to all of us in the country.
3: Wonderful. Dr. Dino Martins, an international ant expert and one of the leading voices on East African insect ecology, and DW's Andrew Asike in Nairobi. Gentlemen, thank you both for your contribution today.
4: Thank you so much, Lucy.
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3: Most of us walk past ant nests every day without a second thought. 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So is enough being done to protect these tiny insects? What do you think? 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This show was co-produced and edited by Isaac Mugabe. I'm Lucy Riley. Bye for now.
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6: I am Andrew Wasike. Welcome to DW Africa Link News. In Tanzania, the sudden resignation of Vice President Emmanuel Nchimbi is dominating headlines and political conversations. So why is he stepping down? What does his departure mean for President Samia Suluhu Hassan's government? And who could replace him? Naomi Jaseda reports from Dar es Salaam.
7: A lot is happening in Tanzania right now, but one story is dominating the headlines here in Dar es Salaam. The resignation of Vice President Emmanuel Nchimbi. Nchimbi stepped down on Tuesday, and the President Samia Suluhu Hassan has since accepted his resignation. The move has surprised many Tanzanians, especially because he has been in the role for less than a year after the pair were elected together in the country's general election. So why is he leaving? According to Nchimbi, he believes the president wants a change. But beyond that, neither he nor the government had given a clear explanation for his sudden departure. That has left many questions unanswered. Why resign now? What does this say about Tanzania's leadership? And who could be next in line to become vice president?
8: Majid Mjengwa, a Tanzanian political analyst, explains.
9: And the question is, why now? For me, if you look at the political context, it has been a matter of time. And if you look at the previous trends, so the time has been now for him to leave. And for Tanzanian leadership, specifically CCM leadership, they have experienced this kind of situation from the past. If you look at the events in 1984, when the vice president, that was Sheikh Abud Jumbe, he resigned in Dodoma, and he was president of Zanzibar and the chairman of Revolutionary Council and the vice president. And he did that. CCM and the government could handle the situation smoothly. I think this time around, they have much experience in handling this kind of situation. And when you look at who is going to succeed Dr. Nchimbi, Dr. Samia Suluhu Hassan as the president and the chairman of the party, CCM has plenty. If you look at the political toolbox, CCM has plenty of possible candidates for her to choose the best of the best, I think.
7: Nchimbi's resignation comes at a sensitive time for Tanzania. The country is still dealing with the aftermath of the disputed 2025 election and the deadly unrest that followed. His departure has also sparked debate among Tanzanians, with many wondering what this unexpected change at the top means for the country's political future.
6: More than 50 children have reportedly died in a diphtheria outbreak in Nigeria's Kano state, sparking calls from lawmakers for an urgent government response. The deaths were recorded in communities within the Rano local government area, including Rurum A, Rurum B, and Sabua Kaura, raising fears that the disease could spread to neighboring areas. Kano remains one of the hardest hit regions in Nigeria's prolonged diphtheria outbreak. According to state health data cited by Doctors Without Borders, more than 31,900 suspected cases and over 1,260 deaths were reported between March 22 and March 2026, with children accounting for most of the fatalities. Since diphtheria can be prevented through vaccination, the latest deaths have renewed concerns about gaps in immunization coverage and limited access to healthcare services. Now, Kenya has dropped the university degree requirement for candidates seeking the presidency, governorships, and parliamentary seats ahead of the 2027 general election. The country's electoral commission says it can no longer enforce the rule after courts declared the relevant section of the Elections Act unconstitutional. The decision means individuals without university degrees can now run for these offices, provided they meet all other legal requirements. And that's all we have for you today on DW Africa Link News. I am Andrew Wasike.
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12: You need something like a historical telescope to see the roots of the system we are in now. The capitalist phase in history, from my perspective, the capitalist phase is trying to somehow materialize the oldest ideas and utopia of patriarchy, replacing the dependency on women and nature by using technological development to build a new world, a totally artificial world, which would replace nature as such and women as such. And men have to be accustomed to see that life is here, that they are here, they belong to life, and so on.

0: 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Hello, this is Frieda Worden. For today's Wings program, I interviewed Professor Claudia von Werlhof of Austria.
1: Well, I'm Claudia von Werlhof, full professor for women's studies in political sciences in the University of Innsbruck since about 15 years now.
0: Do you have some publications?
1: Yes, a lot of publications. The last in English was There is an Alternative, Subsistence and Worldwide Resistance to Corporate Globalization. This was published in London.
0: I know that you're giving a paper at the Conference on the Gift Economy, and the listed title is Capitalist Patriarchy and the Struggle for a Deep Alternative.
1: Yes, exactly.
0: You talk about globalization, and you also talk about capitalist patriarchy. Are these the same thing?
1: Well, since about 5,000 years before our time, we have this phenomenon in history that we call patriarchy. From my perspective, patriarchy is the long wave of development, and capitalism is just the last stage of this patriarchal society. You need something like a

0: utopia of patriarchy, replacing the dependency on women and nature by using technological development to build a new world, a totally artificial world, which would replace nature as such and women as such.
1: I mean, I can certainly see those elements just looking at even what we've covered in Wings. We've seen agriculture that's being developed where seeds don't reproduce, for example.
0: And this is why this whole ecological perspective on patriarchy is important, because it is mostly a system which is against nature and against a good relationship with nature, which is trying to dominate nature, dominate women, and transform them into a new system all over the world. And this is what I call a delusion. It is going to fail, the system, and this very strange phase we are in now, this neoliberal globalization phenomenon, is leading to a collapse of the whole globe.
1: Wow. You said that socialism is also from the same root. I'm sure that there'll be some people who would object to hearing that. Would you say why you think that?
0: Well, because capitalism is oriented toward technical progress, dominating nature, power over people, money, etc. And you find the same elements in the Eastern socialist societies. But many people from the left are totally patriarchal in their attitudes, and they don't want to have this discussed. This is why one has really to see beyond these smaller historical periods. One has to look with a longer telescope.
1: Now, in your notes for this paper that we're talking about, the paper that's going to be called Capitalist Patriarchy and the Struggle for a Deep Alternative, you talk about a new definition of patriarchy as a war system with a Gnostic worldview, the outcome of the continuous negation of the principles of matriarchal societies.
0: Mm-hmm.
1: So can you talk about patriarchy as a war system and a Gnostic worldview?
0: Yeah, the Gnosticism appeared some 2,000 years ago, before already the big patriarchal religions existed. But the Gnostic worldview stems out of a system in which already patriarchal domination and classes have come into being by wars. For example, Iraq now, the old Mesopotamia, was one of the first big patriarchies in history, from invasion by outsiders who stepped into the Mesopotamian region and took over. And after this system had been established, we call that despotism in history, the reaction of the people was this Gnostic worldview that says that the world is bad because there's so much violence and war and exploitation all around. And we have to relate to the better world, which is another world, that is afterlife outside the real world around us. So I think people were confused, thinking that war and patriarchal social relations would be necessary and naturally there forever. They couldn't see the alternative anymore and didn't want to have to do with this world. So we are suffering from this same Gnostic worldview until today. And it is something like justification of the war against nature, women, and other cultures, to say that the more important things are beyond, are on the other side of life, and what is occurring here is not important. So this is what leaves us with the problem, what to do with this violence we are in this patriarchal world.
1: Let's talk for a moment before we move on about what to do with the violence, about what are these principles of the matriarchal societies that you've mentioned are being negated by the patriarchy, the war system, and the Gnostic religious beliefs.
0: Well, I think matriarchal societies in principle were the outcome of a long historical development of living in harmony with nature and trying to make the best out of it, and seeing nature as a holy thing. Nature is holy and all life is related. And from this perspective, people invented totally different social relations than those we have today. No problems between gender or

0: problems between classes. I mean, this would have simply undermined the survival of these societies as it does today. It undermines the survival of our society too. But the older societies had a totally different world. You can see that still in living matriarchal societies that still are there. And there are even new matriarchal or quasi-matriarchal societies. But we had this Congress on Matriarchal Studies in Luxembourg, the first one. And there were people from all over the world, for example, from Southwest China or from Northeast India or from North Africa. They're still matriarchal societies, and they explained how they live and how they really are in harmony with their surroundings in contrast to us.
1: So would you say that this is also the same thing or a similar thing to the gift economy?
0: Yeah, the gift economy tries to step out of this exploitative system, and not only of exploitation, but also of exchange as such. The whole idea of giving and not of taking is very important. And I mean, the whole world is full of examples of older societies, of contemporary societies. And even in our days, mothers, for example, are giving to the children, for example. Without giving, there would be no life. It's a little bit similar to what we call subsistence economy, where the perspective is a good life for all and not an exploitation of anybody. So an egalitarian society in which people try to live good with one another and not on cost of others. This is an extremely different idea. And I think this gift economy idea is the most radical way to say what has to be different in a new society, in a new economy. Because she says, although Genevieve says that...
1: You're talking about Genevieve Vaughan, who wrote that book on the gift economy.
0: This forgiving. Mm-hmm. She's organizing the conference. Mm-hmm. And it is like, with exploitation, it's like being pregnant. One cannot be pregnant just a little bit. Mm-hmm. You cannot just exploit a little bit. But it's exploitation or it's not exploitation. And she says one has to return to such a worldview. And this gift economy is already occurring, only that we really do not look at it because we don't have the concepts to see it even. It's matriarchy as a second culture within patriarchy, because the matriarchal societies were the normal case in the world. And then they have been invaded by warriors. They have been transformed into patriarchal societies, but still everywhere you have matriarchal social traditions and relationships, for example, between mothers and children, or between people who love each other and between people who are giving to each other. These are all very old traditions, and they still exist within patriarchal social relations because they are the real fundament of human history, and they have been transformed, they have been negated, they have been destroyed, etc. But they all come up again somewhere and somehow. And I think we should look at that and take it seriously to define the way where we would have to go into another society. This is what we will have to do in a really short run. I think this whole globalization experience is going to be a failure, and within a few years, many people in the world are already in this situation, but also we in the North and in the West will have to think about and to do something about totally new social relations in the society. So if not, we wouldn't survive it anymore.
1: Now, you refer to a lot of different alternative movements, but you speak about two fronts for alternative movements. Would you say what the two fronts are?
0: Yeah, what we call the two fronts. It is the one is we have to defend the life, our lives, against the system which wants to exploit us, which does away with us. I mean, you can see it in neoliberal politics with, for example, this WTO, the GATS, the General Agreement on Trade in Services. These projects are really doing away with the life of many, many people on this globe. So they will have to defend their life against privatization, for example, of the last resources. This is one front. And the other front is one has to face a possibility to build a new world. And this is why I say it's needed a deep alternative. Deep means deep in history, deep in recognizing that it's not only an economical problem, it's also a political one, it's a technological one, it's an ecological one, etc. Of course, they're all related to each other, but we won't do with just considering one of the problems. We have to see how we can have a new relationship with nature, a new relationship between the sexes or genders, with the different generations, a new politics, which is on an egalitarian level, etc. So all this will be a big effort we have to make to get to that new society, because if we don't do that, we will fail again. We will just fall back into the old trap of the system, and this wouldn't do in the long run.
1: Why do you think that these kinds of movements are more successful, as you say, in the South, or more dominant in the South than in the North?
0: We have studied that many years. This whole alternative movement started in the South, in the so-called ex-colonies or in the dependent countries in the third world, etc., because these people have never been integrated, not into the system, but into the positive sides of the system as we have been integrated into it. So they have another interest, they have other experiences, and many of them have even still other traditions they can relate on. Because we in Europe, for example, we have forgotten everything about former matriarchal social relations we had here in Europe too. This is the old Europe, really. And this is totally destroyed, more or less. But for example, in the US, you have the indigenous tradition, and people can relate to that and can do something about it, or like the Zapatistas, for example, in Chiapas, in Mexico. They have this, what they call the deep Mexico. So this is the old Mexico in which thousands of years the people lived in practically matriarchal social relations. And we in the North, as we have gone through industrialization, we have lost most of our traditions. We have lost anything which reminds us of the second culture, the second matriarchal culture within. We don't discuss that. And people still believe and are very faithful in that the whole system will survive and they will have their career, etc., etc. And they are not very sensible, for example, for the question of ecological destruction. For example, if you see that the World Bank is starting with the deforestation of the Congo, imagine this will be the last catastrophe for our climate, and it will destroy one of the last forests, large forests, old forests in the world. Many people don't feel that because they're not living in the Congo. So they say, but this is somewhere else. They don't feel that this is a global phenomenon and they should react on this whole thing. So many of them are still very idealistic, very hopeful. They don't see how dramatic the situation is already. And therefore, my experience is that here in the North, even in the critical movement against globalization, people are split and they think they would maybe a reform would be good or sufficient, or that they would come to power and then, the old game. And the relations we have now here in the North are already destroying wealth and welfare of the people. And many of them don't see that. They don't see how this is really working, and that it doesn't make any sense to trust into the system anymore. So it is hard for these people because we have had so many advantages, you know. Of course, there are people who had advantages don't want to lose them, or their privileges, etc.
1: Right. So we're going to be the last ones to say,
0: Would understand exactly.
1: yes. But all right. So now we'd like to feel somewhat hopeful about the survival of humans and the possibility of moving toward a back towards a matriarchal relationship with nature, with what you call a matriarchal relationship, which means being in harmony with nature and
0: It
1: with each
0: just
1: other.
0: means, but from the word, it means in the beginning the mother. This means matriarchal. It stems from arche. This is a Greek word. This is beginning, uterus, even where the mother starts a new human life, and nothing else is said by matriarchy. It's not women's domination or something like that. It never existed in history. So arche really means first means beginning and uterus. So matriarchal society is the society in which mothers and children are in the middle of the society. And now in our society, in patriarchal society, they are really at the margins, really. And we have to think in a non-patriarchal way in order to understand patriarchy, to step out of the system, I mean spiritually, step out of the system and see it from outside like an archaeologist, so to say. So this is, matriarchy is also a concept, a theoretical concept, to understand the difference and from there to see where we have to go. Because from within patriarchy alone, you would never see where to go. Or within capitalism, I mean, transforming everything into money. Everything is like money. Imagine the Congo woods are transformed into money. So this is it is mortal. It is fatal. So we have to prevent it from occurring. But from which perspective can we look at it to see what we have to do? We have to relate to these forests in a way. We have to ask them what we have to do for them so that we can do it. We have to take them seriously. We have to take them as living beings. Not only we are alive, they are alive too. And all that. So it is a real experience, and it is a real adventure we have to step into.
1: Have you advice?
0: Advice?
1: Yes.
0: Well, experimenting with this different worldview, experimenting daily, and talking to others. We have to try out what it means. If we look at the world with matriarchal eyes and not with patriarchal or capitalist eyes, we have to look at it from the perspective of the tree, for example. We have to look at it from the perspective of the animals and the connectedness between us, all these beings. So we would have a totally different worldview. And from this point on, we would suffer when they are destroyed. We would suffer when the tree is cut, etc. This is what we have to experience, the passion for life. And the way how it hurts if life is destroyed, and it destroyed everywhere. The whole production process is a destruction process in reality. But nobody does see it because people think that technical progress would lead to an alternative, would lead to a new world, would lead to a second nature or something like that. It doesn't. If they cut the trees in the Congo, they will never grow again. And this would mean that not only all these plants and animals are gone, and also the cultures within, human culture within, and the climate. So we will never, it is irreversible. And all that, to understand all that, is only possible by making so many experiments every day. To what does it mean to look at it from this perspective? What does it mean to look at it from the normal perspective? And so what is the conclusion out of, if you can make a training camp out of it. I think that Starhawk and women like her did that, for example, in Seattle. And when they organized around the protests against the WTO conference, etc., they made such a training, such a spiritual training to know what to do. This is very interesting. And there are many groups who are in that.
1: All right, these things existed, right? I'm going to play devil's advocate here because it's a very scary situation. The matriarchy existed in Europe, say, and then the patriarchy slaughtered millions of women, right, who had that knowledge in order to impose their, what you call it, the illusion that they were in control and that they were at the center of things. But we still have these folks who are in control and at the center of things? Can we simply take the spiritual and intellectual ground out from under them and leave them with no constituency? Is that our best experiment?
0: I don't know if I really got what you said. I think I have to explain what I mean by spirituality. I don't mean esoteric or something like that. But by spirituality, I mean nature is not only matter, but it's spirit too. It is all together. And spirituality then means to see that and to relate to that. The living beings around us are speaking to us, and we are speaking to them. We have to reconsider to be conscious about that. And what women and children in matriarchal societies, that they are in the center, it means that life is in the center, life and not killing in our society. Killing and exploitation is in the center of the society. In patriarchy, always war has been in the center of the society. What men then develop as their culture, the culture is the care of how to kill and not the care of how to live and also how to die. I mean, death is a natural phenomenon, and we have to deal with life and death in a cyclical way, but not transforming death into killing. This is what happened in patriarchy. So we have to go back to the old wisdom that is still there. And this means that when women and children are in the middle of the society, it doesn't mean that men are at the margins, but that men are serving life and not killing and war. So they also serve life as women and children do too. And this is the difference. Is it what you wanted to know?
1: Yes, I guess the last thing I wanted to know was how do we convince that percentage of the men who don't serve life, or how do we deal with the fact that they're still there killing people and things?
0: Yes, in matriarchal society.
1: I mean, in this society, you may not have an answer. I'm not sure anyone does, but I'm looking for it.
0: Very difficult. I know that, for example, my students here, they're the young men. There are a lot of young men now in the last years, especially, who want to serve life, who try to develop a new identity around that. And of course, I mean, women have done so much in the last years, and the movement, etc. They have done so much for their new consciousness, but men didn't. Most of them have no idea what is waiting for them. And they, when they see, for example, that a society without domination, without classes, an egalitarian society, they cannot even imagine how this would could operate. They cannot imagine who they would be within an egalitarian society, because they are so accustomed to there is the boss and I have to obey, and after that I will be the boss and the others have to obey. They cannot imagine how this would be. So for them, they have a real identity crisis, or they will have, many have already, without knowing what it is. And so this can only be explained by seeing them as members of this whole natural interconnectedness of everybody with everything, so that they would find their place within that. They all have a place within it, but they don't see it because they don't have this idea of what nature around them is. So they don't find their place. They are homeless and so on. And they go out to for an adventure, and they don't see that the adventure is here and not out there. And there is no out there. There is no nothing. This nihilism in patriarchy is so important. And men have to be accustomed to see that life is here, that they are here, they belong to life, and so on. And this is what they have to learn. And they have to start, but very quickly, because they didn't do anything in all these years. And in my students, I have a lot of these men who now try to define themselves in a different way, relating to life, to nature, etc. And this is very exciting, very interesting to see. Even my son, I have a son, and he is also on that way. They have to learn a totally new worldview. And some of them are on the way, but very few, I think, until now.
1: Claudia von Werlhoff is Professor Emerita of Women's Studies, University of Innsbruck, Austria. Her works in English include the book The Failure of Modern Civilization and the Struggle for a Deep Alternative. She co-edited the Canadian anthology Mother Earth Under Threat, Ecofeminism, The Land Question, and Bioengineering. 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That's all one word, maternalgifteconomymovement.org. The Wings sound logo is from Libana's album, A Circle is Cast. I'm Frieda Worden. This is the Women's International News Gathering Service.
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4: 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Today on Sprouts, we'll hear some autobiographical monologues created by Modus Theatre in Boulder. Modus creates original theatre that sparks conversation and shines a light on stories that are often overlooked. Their performances focus on people who are misrepresented or dehumanized in the media. Modus Theatre's Transformative Stories series centers the experiences of transgender and non-binary leaders as the protagonists in the American drama, sharing stories that help us more deeply understand the real human perspectives around gender, family, belonging, and safety. Transformative Stories monologues were created in collaboration with Modus Theatre's artistic director, Kirsten Wilson. Today, we'll hear monologuists share their personal stories, speaking their truths, negotiating oppression and liberation. First, here's a monologue from Reverend Nicole Garcia titled, A Rose is a Rose.
5: I was born in 1959, the eldest son in a Roman Catholic Latino family. I was a good Catholic boy. I loved church. It was nothing for me to attend Mass two or three times a week, as well as being on a few committees. When I was 18, I remember talking to one of the priests about becoming a priest, but Mama and Grandma were adamant. No. The expectations were clear. I was the oldest son. I was to get married, have kids, and carry on the family name. And I really wanted to be the son they wanted me to be. I did. But when I tried, I got it wrong, or it was awkward, or it was just plain boring. I would watch and mimic my male cousins, but I didn't like doing what they did. I wanted to play dress up with my female cousins. I was constantly scolded for trying to make tortillas with grandma or spending too much time with mama and my aunts in the kitchen. I didn't want to spend time in the living room watching football with a man. I prayed and prayed like a good Catholic boy for God to fix me. I asked God to help me be the boy I was supposed to be. And as I got older, I prayed for God to help me become a man. I didn't want to let my family down. But I was 22 when I came to the realization God refused to answer my prayers. I stopped talking to God. I became a lost child and then a wild child. I no longer had a guidepost, and I no longer wanted one. If God ignored me, why should I care? Actually, I'm surprised I lived to be 30 years old. I realized I wasn't dead when I woke up in detox. I knew my life had to change. I came out of detox determined to stop drinking and prove to myself, my family, and the world that I was a worthy eldest son. So within a few years, I got married to an incredible woman, and I went into law enforcement. And as a corrections officer, I would finally prove my manhood. And I found a mentor who taught me how to walk and talk like a real man. The uniform and badge helped play the role, but the uniform was just a facade. It took every ounce of strength I had to play that role every day. And my mental health suffered. I became increasingly depressed. Despite my original hope to honor my family and prove that I was the eldest son, I simply rekindled my relationship with alcohol. And of course, I blamed my wife and my job for the way I felt because I wanted to live in denial. For the truth? Living into my true self? Well, that wasn't something I could handle. But after 8 years of marriage, I was an unsurprised and secretly relieved. My wife asked me for a divorce. So after the divorce, I went into therapy to figure out what was wrong with me, for I had walked away from everything I was supposed to have. We had new cars in the garage. We had a big house. We had good jobs. And I walked away from it all. What the hell happened? But with the help of a caring therapist, I finally came to terms with the truth I had hidden deep within myself. I wasn't the oldest son. I was and always had been the oldest daughter. I've always been Nicole. Well, the first person I told was my cousin Kelly. Kelly, guess what? I finally figured out what happened. I've always been a woman. I'm going to transition and become a woman. And you know, Kelly was really supportive. She talked with me and walked with me, then she asked me a very serious question. So what about your mom and your work? Mom and work. Geez. Mom was still very Roman Catholic. And by then I was working as a state parole officer. What about mom and work? But amazingly enough, the Division of Parole was very supportive. I was able to move into an administrative position for a couple years so I could transition and not have much contact with the public. And early in my transition, I met another trans woman who also happened to be in law enforcement. We had a lot in common. We became good friends. And eventually I told her that I was feeling this rekindling of my faith. She told me about this Lutheran church that was welcoming. Well, I was incredibly nervous the first time I went to the service, but the people were lovely. They welcomed me with open arms, and you know you're part of a church when they invite you to be on a committee. I found a church home, and I became an active member of that Lutheran congregation. After so many years without prayer, there I was in church once again, two or three times a week, praying and talking to God. And then early one morning during a service, I watched the pastor lift the host as he said the words of institution. This is my body given for you. I knew. I knew I had to be at the altar speaking those words. I knew I was called to be a priest. I was astounded that the church agreed with me. So it took me 5 years to navigate the daunting process, but in 2019, I was ordained. And when I was ordained, there were 300 people in the sanctuary, designed to hold 250. And I was so happy when Mama and my two sisters placed the symbol of ordination, this red stole, around my shoulders. I believe in my heart, God created me to be a trans woman. God had not turned away from me when I was a child, when I begged to be a boy. God simply loved me until I got on the path of becoming the person I am meant to be. And since completing my transition in 2005, I have earned 2 master's degrees, and I am now a pastor and a therapist. And in these roles, I've had the honor of walking with so many trans and non-binary people in their journeys of self-discovery and self-actualization. I've worked with people who wanted to die because they had no hope and saw no path forward in the gender they were assigned at birth. I sat with them, tears streaming down their cheeks as they tried to form the words between sobs. Words I remember uttering to myself so many times in the past. I don't want to disappoint anyone, but I can't be who they want me to be. Honestly, it is devastating to read all the lies on social media, how we, therapists and the medical establishment, are forcing kids to become transgender. All we really want to do is help alleviate the pain of living a lie. For example, puberty blockers, hormone blockers, can give a young person the gift of time, so that they can truly discern who they are and have the space to blossom and bloom. And I'm holding this rose in my hand because it represents so much to me. Dad loved the roses he planted in the yard, and I often place red roses on Mama's grave. And I was born on December 12th. December 12th is a feast day a la Virgen de Guadalupe. And this feast celebrates the appearance of Mary, the mother of Jesus, to a native man who proved the apparition true by gathering all the roses he found on a barren hill called Tepeyac. Now, this story is much too long to relate today, but suffice it to say, Guadalupe is revered by millions, and especially me. To me, she represents the love of a mother for her children. And I share this love with the dozens of young and trans and non-binary people from around the country who call me Tia Nikki or Mama Nikki. For the love of God for each of us is transformative, and the love of parents for their children who transition their gender, it's life-giving. Now, I know my parents were confused when I came out as a woman. My mother was very unhappy. She said to me, "I love you, but don't come over here dressed like that, and I will only call you by the name I gave you." So early in my transition, when I went over to Mama's, I would wear baggy clothes, pull my hair back to abide by her wishes. And in the middle of my transition, Dad's cancer, it took a turn for the worst, and Dad wanted to be home with the help of hospice. And it was a surprise when Mama had a seizure and ended up in the hospital for 3 weeks. I ended up moving into my parents' house to take care of Dad, and my sisters took care of Mama. One day, I realized Daddy was calling me Gita. He was calling me his daughter. I asked him why he started calling me Gita, and he said, "I finally see you happy." Well, as happy as I could be watching Daddy struggle. And it seems that once Dad started calling me Gita, Mama, my sisters, my family, except for one cousin, one uncle, well, they followed Dad's lead. Dad accepted me as his daughter because he loved me enough to want to see me happy. And Mama loved me enough not only to see me as her daughter, but she forgave me for becoming a Lutheran. Mama, Daddy, my sisters, my family accepted me for the child of God I was created to be. Let us strive to be worthy of our children, to believe them when they tell us who they are. For I truly believe everything imparts God's grace. And I don't believe in exceptions to God's love. All our children are beautiful. We are called by God to walk with them as they blossom and bloom.
4: 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Next, we'll hear another monologue, this time from Ray. It's called Gender Play and Possibility.
6: Research indicates that a majority of trans people know they are trans before the age of 14. I am not one of those people. Being a girl never really bothered me, but being a woman did. Ironically, I was at my most feminine right before I came out, and I'm gonna be real with you. I was rocking it. My prom photo is proof. I'm in heels, nails done, wrapped in this glittering velvet prom dress. I had coiffed silver hair and this dark purple lipstick, and I loved it. I loved thrift shopping for the perfect matching accessories. I loved getting ready in the bathroom with my friends. I loved feeling put together and bringing out new sides of myself. And I love talking about this photo now. But during my transition, it was hard to look at that picture. While seeing surgeons and therapists and doctors and telling them over and over which parts of myself I didn't like, I became conditioned to see my gender primarily as an experience of dysphoria, as an experience of pain and displacement and mismatch, because that's the narrative I had to repeat in order to gain access to gender-affirming care. Over time, my prom photo stopped reminding me of joy and started to represent duplicity, I guess. I had no way of reconciling my enjoyment with femininity with the fact that I didn't feel like a woman. So I began to understand my femininity as a false mask, a way to garner approval, a glamour that hid what was brewing under the surface. Only now am I really able to articulate that my gender didn't start from that place of pain. It started from a place of play. Freshman year of high school, my friends agreed to wear reversible bracelets to accommodate gender fluidity and questioning within the group. The light blue side was for feminine pronouns, the dark blue for masculine, and we could twist the bracelet for neutral pronouns. They were ugly, elastic things stitched together by yours truly on my very first sewing machine. Yeah, I may as well have done it with my eyes closed. The thread was knotted and gnarled in places, but the bracelets were beautiful because they were ours, because they tied us together. We got good at switching pronouns. We would flip our bracelets mid-conversation to see who noticed. Sometimes you could get away with flipping a cis person's, and we would laugh together as they squirmed in exaggerated discomfort. Nope, nope, nope, that does not feel right. This was all very playful. Trying on different gendered language became no more taboo than trying on different clothes. I experimented with all three sets of pronouns, and without having any certainty about what my gender definitively was, I noticed that I liked neutral pronouns, which in turn helped me give myself permission to try more masculine things. I discovered, for example, that I liked wearing button-downs and baseball caps. I liked cologne and cargo shorts, and I really liked mixing it all in with my feminine staples. Finally, I gave myself permission to experiment with a binder, a compression garment that flattens your chest. I told nobody. There was a part of me that hoped I wouldn't like it, but I did like it. I really liked it. With it on, I felt more at home in my body. For me, there was never a defining moment where I claimed the label of non-binary. The initial realization was less about discerning what my gender was and more about becoming who I wanted to go through life as. I didn't think of it as transitioning. I was just expanding, growing branches that were the different parts of myself. I find it strange when people call my gender unnatural because this is the most natural thing there is. Nature is not either or. Nature is dry and wet, hot and cold, forgiving and brutal. Authenticity is multiplicity. Fluidity is sincerity. And yet, as I started to look into medical transition, this conviction changed. I was exposed to the transmedicalist idea that only a certain portion of people who seek gender-affirming care are actually trans and thus actually deserving of receiving that care. I was haunted by the idea that I might be faking it, that I might be misinterpreting my feelings, that I might regret transition. There's a certain amount of anxiety that's normal when you make a major life decision. But my political environment magnified that anxiety to the point where it was disabling. In both medical and social spaces, I saw people accused of faking transgender because of how they dressed, how they spoke, how they styled their hair. Suddenly, my gender fluidity began to feel like gender fraudulence. As someone whose gender didn't emerge until puberty, as someone whose childhood isn't characterized entirely by tomboyishness, as someone who doesn't even necessarily feel like they were born in the wrong body, the only way I could medically justify my gender was through a language of pain. These are the parts of my body I don't like. These are the parts that need to change. This is not a matter of joy, it is a matter of survival. Framing my story this way didn't mean lying about my experiences. I very much met the criteria for dysphoria. The problem was I didn't meet it every day, all the time, perfectly. But between online spaces and doctor's offices, I subconsciously learned that I would be most readily validated if I turned down the volume on that fluidity and settled into an aesthetic that matched my identity. So for a hot minute there, I focused on trying to rid myself of gender markers, cropping to a neutral pixie cut, wearing neutral blank shirts and neutral Converse sneakers. I never took the time to question that neutral always meant masculine. There's a photo of me post-transition, several years after prom. It was my contact photo for a long time, the one that automatically gets sent over iMessage. It's a photo of me at a Christian wedding. Button up, blazer, clean shaven, hemmed slacks, shiny shoes, like whole nine yards. I looked good. I looked how I wanted to look at that time. But that version of myself now feels as foreign as the one from prom. On the other side of my transition, I now have the opportunity to share with you a fuller story of transition that is more about discovery than dysphoria. I came into my non-binary identity not because I was repulsed by femininity, but because I loved it, at least parts of it. Femininity helped me learn the language of style, of aesthetic, of taste and confidence. It helped me really begin to develop a sense of self. And the problem was never that I was using the wrong half of the alphabet. The problem was that I was using only half of the alphabet. I began to really blossom after being safely on the other side of top surgery and hormones, when I no longer needed to limit my options to accommodate my dysphoria and no longer felt the need to prove my dysphoria to others. My transition was not the culmination of my growth, but the prerequisite to my evolution. Now that I feel at home in my body, I can live into my version of non-binary. My version of non-binary isn't about neutrality, it's about multiplicity. It's about many truths, many versions of me. It's been a few years since that wedding, and my style is a lot different now. I'm drawn to clashing patterns, to chaotic mixes of feminine and masculine attire, and I'm not trying to prove anything to anyone anymore. So if you can't figure out my gender, I'm okay with that. One time, a flustered cis person addressed me as man. And it was honestly very affirming. I remember when I was a kid, maybe age 8 or 9, and I asked my parents to let me wear swim trunks to the pool instead of a girl's bathing suit. I was a curious sight to others, wet strands of long hair curling and clinging to my bare chest. One time, a kid came up to me, a stranger, and asked, "Are you a boy or a girl?" What I experienced in that moment was not shame or embarrassment. It was indignation and confusion. Why is my answer important to this person? I realize now what I already intuitively knew at that age. It's not me who doesn't understand the laws of gender. It's you who doesn't understand my freedom. My freedom is about doing what makes me feel good. My freedom is about delight and celebration and self-understanding. My freedom is one of the greatest gifts I have to give. Transition for me personally was less about treating the dysphoria of the adult and more about reclaiming the freedom of the child. It was about having the courage to soften into the parts of myself that feel scary and foreign. It's about taking my fleeting thoughts, my wildest dreams, my roaring nightmares, and holding their jagged edges to my chest until they softened and called me home. I believe that the parts of ourselves that we are most afraid of are the parts that have the capacity to liberate us the most. And the greatest gift of my transition is not a sense of certainty and security, but a sense of possibility, permeability, and volatility. The ability to stay in inquiry and say, "I don't know." The ability to know my body and say, "I'm hurting." The ability to constantly reforge my expectations of myself, to show all of myself so that others can love all of me. 8-year-old me didn't have the words to explain all this to that kid at the swimming pool, but they did the next best thing. They simply shrugged, jumped back into the water, and playfully swam away.
4: 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I'm Maeve Conran with KGNU and Rocky Mountain Community Radio in Boulder, Colorado. 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
1: Protect our children from so many daily dangers. But we can't adequately protect them from harms Meta hides and lies about, or from designs that are built to suck our children in. With this settlement, that is changing.
0: Meta, the parent company of Facebook and Instagram, has agreed to pay up to $17 billion in a landmark settlement after the company was sued by states for designing platforms that are addictive and harmful to children. We'll get a response. Then, as Bill Gates sounds the alarm about the risks and dangers of artificial intelligence, we'll look at how AI companies are using a largely hidden global workforce to train their models. We'll air excerpts of the film In the Belly of AI.
2: All kinds of artificial intelligence need humans behind them. Army of workers.
3: There is report from the World Bank in which they actually argue that there are around 150 million data workers and 430 million data workers around the world.
2: The work is invisibilized and the workers are invisibilized.
3: What are they trying to hide?
0: We'll speak to Amba Kak of the AI Institute and Antonio Casilli, the author of Waiting for Robots, and Julian Posada, author of Platform Extractivism. All that and more coming up. Welcome to Democracy Now!, democracynow.org, The War and Peace Report. I'm Nermeen Sheikh. More than 350 people are dead and over 1,300 remain missing after a massive wall of water, mud and debris crashed through a Himalayan river valley on the border of Nepal and Tibet. It's the region's worst disaster since a devastating earthquake over a decade ago. The mudslide swept through the Lende Khola River Valley just after 8:30 a.m. on Wednesday, washing away homes and burying entire villages. Water levels along the river at one point rose by as much as 27 feet over half an hour. This is Sabina Tamang, whose husband remains missing.
4: In our last conversation at 7:30, he said he was sending 2 kilos of walnuts and 2 kilos of chocolates for the children. He also sent some instant noodles for them, and he said he would be coming soon, but he didn't. All I want is for my husband to come back to me safely in one piece. I don't want anything else.
0: Hundreds of foreign tourists are among the missing. The mudslide washed away at least 19 bridges, complicating rescue efforts. The disaster was triggered by a 2,000-foot-long chunk of ice that broke away from a glacier high in the Himalayas. Climate scientists warn the region is warming much faster than the global average, leading to the rapid retreat of glaciers. Nepal has lost nearly a third of its total ice volume over the last 3 decades. The Pentagon said it carried out strikes against alleged drug boats in the Caribbean Sea on Tuesday, killing 4 people. The latest attack brings the number of those killed, according to the Pentagon's own figures, to 227 across 68 strikes that began almost a year ago. Once again, the Pentagon provided no evidence the boat was carrying drugs. Amnesty International has condemned the strikes as extrajudicial killings, a form of murder, saying they amount to crimes under international law. The chief of Iran's nuclear program says inspectors with the International Atomic Energy Agency will not be allowed to visit nuclear sites in Iran that were bombed by the U.S. and Israel. On Wednesday, Mohammad Islami, the head of the Atomic Energy Organization of Iran, criticized the IAEA for failing to condemn the strikes and said the U.N. agency was being used by Iran's enemies as an intelligence gathering tool.

0: cities overnight, with officials in Ukraine reporting hundreds of ballistic missiles and drone attacks. The barrage damaged residential blocks, a school, and a medical facility in Kyiv, and killed a 78-year-old woman in Zaporizhia. The attacks came as Russia's foreign ministry has warned it could target British military assets after the UK supplied Ukraine with long-range missile technology.
1: We have repeatedly warned that the response to Ukrainian strikes using British weapons on Russian territory could target any British military facilities and equipment, whether in Ukraine or beyond. Those responsible for war crimes, including those committed against our country's civilian population, will be punished in accordance with their actions.
0: Meta has reached a landmark settlement with attorneys general from 47 states, the District of Columbia, and U.S. territories over claims it intentionally designed its social media platforms to addict children. Under the settlement, Meta must pay more than $17 billion in penalties over a decade. It also agreed to block overnight access to its sites while setting a two-hour limit for anyone under 18, and will silence most notifications during school hours. This is Victoria Hinks reacting to the settlement. Her daughter, Alexandra Hinks, died by suicide at age 16.
2: I think as long as they enforce it properly, and I'm glad that the judge asked, how are you going to actually do this? Because sometimes it's just a lot of talk, and they need to actually have independent people come in. I think it's great. I think this is three times now, with trial in L.A., they were found liable. In New Mexico, they were given a huge fine, and then now this, they've settled.
0: We'll have more on Meta's landmark $17 billion settlement agreement later in the broadcast. Connecticut Senator Chris Murphy is calling on the Trump administration to halt immigration raids in the city of Danbury, following reports that ICE has been arresting parents at school bus stops. Murphy wrote on social media, quote, "ICE waited until the kids were on the bus, so when they are dropped off at the end of the day, they are alone, scared to death they can't find their parents," unquote. Senator Murphy joined other elected officials in Danbury Wednesday at a rally of immigrant rights groups demanding accountability.
3: Congress should not authorize a single additional dollar for ICE while this illegality continues.
0: The advocacy group Danbury Unites for Immigrants counted 25 people detained Wednesday, 16 on Monday, and at least 9 on Tuesday. The group says detentions occurred at day laborer gathering spots and a Latino grocery store, and that two of its legal observers were shoved by officers, with one hospitalized with injuries from pepper spray. Meanwhile, 5-year-old Liam Tadeo and his father, Victor Martinez Nieto, who were detained by ICE in Austin, Texas earlier this month, were deported to Mexico on Tuesday. According to the family's lawyer, Liam's father had begged officers to let his son go as they were arrested on their way to soccer practice. His father had wanted his son released to his mother, but that option wasn't provided to him. A judge has blocked Minnesota's bid to extradite Cristian Castro, an ICE agent accused of firing his gun and wounding a Venezuelan man, Julio Cesar Sosa Celi, in the leg. Castro remains in custody in Texas. Under Texas law, Castro could be released from jail today. Texas Governor Greg Abbott has said he will not abide by Minnesota's extradition request. This comes as Alex Preti's family calls for accountability from the Trump administration 7 months after he was fatally shot by Customs and Border Patrol agents in Minneapolis. Preti's parents said they found out their son had been shot while watching the coverage of the shooting on the news. His mother said she recognized her son's jacket and sunglasses from the footage. Two CBP agents have been charged for use of force, but they have not been charged for the killing. Alex Preti's parents spoke to ABC's Good Morning America.
4: My shock is that he was murdered, and no one has given us the complete truth or anyone has been held accountable. And it's been 7 months.
5: There was more effort in vilifying him than pursuing justice, investigating this.
0: A federal appeals court has declined to dismiss charges against Democratic Congressmember La Monica McIver, who visited the notorious ICE facility Delaney Hall as part of routine congressional oversight.

0: She was charged with interfering with an arrest in May 2025 outside Delaney Hall. She's the only Congress member indicted by Trump's Justice Department. Earlier this year, Democracy Now! Spoke to Congressmember McIver about the charges.
1: The process is the punishment. This is what they're doing. They're doing this with your taxpayer dollars, prosecuting a member of Congress for doing their job. It doesn't cost them anything because they're using taxpayer dollars to do so. But I think what it does is it inserts fear in other leaders to step up and hold the administration accountable. It's intimidation. It's bullying. And they're just using me as a tool and a prop to do so.
0: And the Trump administration has imposed sanctions on the UK-based Direct Action Group, Palestine Action, and two other organizations, designating them as a specially designated global terrorist. Palestine Action's members have broken into factories that produce arms for Israel's military where they sabotaged equipment. The US sanctions follow a UK appeals court ruling last June that found the British government acted lawfully when it banned Palestine Action under the Terrorism Act. Palestine Action co-founder Huda Amori responded in a statement saying, quote, "The fact that Trump is now taking inspiration from Britain's repression of the movement for Palestinian freedom exposes just how dangerous this ban is and should be a wake-up call to anyone who cares about free speech and civil liberties," she said. And those are some of the headlines. This is Democracy Now!, democracynow.org, The War and Peace Report. I'm Nermeen Sheikh. We begin today looking at the landmark Meta settlement. On Wednesday, the parent company of Facebook and Instagram agreed to pay up to $17 billion to settle a lawsuit brought by 29 states, led by California, that accused the company of designing its platforms to be addictive to children and harmful to their mental and physical health. The social media giant will initially pay about $12 billion and an additional $5 billion if Snap, TikTok, and YouTube reach similar agreements. Meta also agreed to a number of restrictions for users under the age of 18, including limiting their access to Meta to 2 hours a day and silencing notifications during school hours. Meta will also block their access to its platforms from midnight to 6 a.m. This is Victoria Hinks, mother of Alexandra Hinks, who died by suicide at the age of 16, reacting to the settlement.
2: I think as long as they enforce it properly, and I'm glad that the judge asked, how are you going to actually do this? Because sometimes it's just a lot of talk, and they need to actually have independent people come in. I think it's great. I think this is three times now, with trial in L.A., they were found liable. In New Mexico, they were given a huge fine, and then now this, they've settled.
0: A key witness in the landmark trial warned Meta's safety changes fall short of protecting young users. Whistleblower and ex-Facebook employee Arturo Bejar said, quote, "The limitations that are in the agreement are the equivalent of saying, well, you can smoke as many cigarettes as you can in 2 hours a day. It doesn't make the cigarettes any safer." The Meta case is being called a bellwether federal trial, potentially marking an inflection point for an industry that has largely escaped regulatory efforts. The Meta settlement also raises larger questions about the role of government in regulating powerful technology companies, especially in the age of rapidly expanding artificial intelligence, or AI. Well, for more, we're joined now by Amba Kak, co-executive director of AI Now Institute and former senior advisor on AI at the Federal Trade Commission. Amba, welcome to Democracy Now! If you could just begin by responding to the settlement, its significance.
3: It's significant and it's welcome, particularly for an industry that isn't very used to being held to account for its impacts on the public. And $17 billion, roughly, across 10 years, it's a big number. It's certainly a big number compared to the fact that the Trump DOJ was able to muster up a paltry $400 million from TikTok just about a week ago in a similar child privacy case, right? But I think, you know, we've reached that point, and the mother's testimony speaks to this, which is fines, no matter the volume, particularly for companies for whom even $17 billion is, you know, a couple of days of what they're spending over 10 years on AI infrastructure, right? So for them, it's a drop in the ocean. But maybe more importantly, if we look at what these, you know, Meta is agreeing to in this settlement, it's design changes, it's design fixes But we're not really getting at the root cause of why do we have infinite scroll, or why are these platforms being architected in ways that are designed to addict teenagers? And the answer is the business model. It's the business model of surveillance advertising, where it is optimization of engagement and attention at any cost. And I think if we don't get at those root cause fixes, we're going to be stuck, you know, playing whack-a-mole once the harms have already metastasized.
0: Well, just to go back to, you know, it is $17 billion, but in fact, it's at the moment $12 billion, and the remaining five is contingent on what Meta, YouTube, and TikTok do. What do you think the chances are that they would also agree?
3: Look, I mean, firstly, this is $17 billion. It's over 10 years. But to your point on whether industry will follow suit, I think at this point, the evidence of the harm involved in this case of mental health impacts are unavoidable for the industry. We've reached the point where this is the least they can do to prevent harms that have metastasized and have already caused, you know, suicide. So I think this doesn't seem like a place that they're going to negotiate. I think for these firms, they're always looking to the next frontier. And where can they eke out the maximum sort of space? Their recklessness in this case, I think they've already sort of been clamped down on.
0: And could you explain what is Section 230 of the Communications Decency Act, and how has it been used in these cases?
3: Right. So, you know, if firms have a great deal of immunity for user-generated content, but what's happened is that they often use this as a shield to say we're just a neutral platform. But I think what these cases really bring out that there are these mechanisms of optimization of our attention, and, you know, these design features that are very much transforming these platforms from much more than just a kind of neutral vessel for content, but certainly shaping our attention flows in ways that they get to architect. And, you know, whether that's to buy things or for the kind of political opinions we shape, they're playing a much more fulsome role in shaping information flows. And so they use, I think that is why, you know, Section 230 and the like have come back on, into focus, because people really are questioning the basis of these immunities in the first place.
0: So you talked about the root cause. I mean, it is true, this problem or this fact of the infinite scroll. What are the ways in which those are being, the fact of this root cause of infinite scroll, among other things, how are those being addressed? And is there the role of government here? Who can regulate or in any sense alter what is now practically universal across social media?
3: Precisely. I think what this case tells us is that we cannot be relying on fines or certainly even on litigation after harms have already transpired. What we need are rules of the road, and we need rules that go to the root cause of the business model. Now, like I said, in the case of social media, that's the surveillance advertising business model. How do we actually, you know, shut that engine down so that we're not stuck dealing with the symptoms of that engine? And I think these are the lessons we need to be taking to AI right now, not in 5 years, not in 10 years. This is the moment to set the rules of the road and really protect and put public safety and public health first.
0: So just tell us, you know, you've been advising governments, including the U.S. government, on artificial intelligence. What are you telling them, and what kind of responses are you receiving?
3: So honestly, Nermeen, it has been quite incredible to see how the landscape, even in my engagements with governments and regulators all over the world, it's been a complete 180. I think even a year ago, the orientation was very much, you know, if you bring up regulation, you're anti-innovation, you're a Luddite, you're seen as anti-AI. And, you know, politicians were sort of figuring their way around that, and the landmines around being labeled as anti-progress or anti-innovation. But cut to today, I think in prominent part because of data center activism across the country, but also a general feeling among the public that AI seems very anti-people. It seems like it might be coming for our jobs. It might be coming for our kids' health. I think the fact that public opinion has sort of made itself heard and is very concerned about these technologies and their impacts has also meant that I think the public once again has the listening ear of the political class. And the question now is, you know, what do we do with it?
0: So let's talk about those data centers and more broadly the infrastructure that's required for artificial intelligence. You co-authored a piece in the Wall Street Journal in November in which you talked about the cost of the infrastructure and what even these massive tech companies, Google, Microsoft, Amazon, et cetera, that have powered AI, the amount that they would have to generate far exceeding what they actually have.
3: Right. So the industry, the AI industry at this point has chosen to go all in on an extraordinarily capital intensive trajectory, right? Bigger is better into infinity. And the question really is sort of who is going to foot the bill? And what we argue and have been arguing is that actually the government in this case, and particularly the White House, the Trump White House, has taken an orientation that goes beyond just sort of reassuring industry that they will not come for them with regulation. It's a step further. They're acting not just as customer, but really as underwriter for this trajectory. They're doing this through public procurement contracts of, you know, large numbers. They're doing this through the commitment of federal lands for data centers, at basically, you know, laying out public lands for the use of AI data centers. They're actually doing the bidding of AI companies abroad to get contracts for these companies in different parts of the world. So I think there's a way in which, and maybe most importantly, right, every time there are jitters about is there a bubble, is there not a bubble, is any of this going to pan out, you have the president himself standing alongside, you know, Sam Altman and Larry Ellison, just sort of reassuring everyone, but really reassuring the market that this administration is going to stand behind these companies no matter what.
0: So I'd like to just turn to someone who's warning about the potential dangers of artificial intelligence and its trajectory. Last night, during an interview with CNN's Anderson Cooper, Microsoft co-founder Bill Gates warned about the many societal risks of unregulated artificial intelligence development. This is what he said.
4: Well, over the last year, these AIs have gotten dramatically more powerful, even faster than I expected. And they're now capable of causing cyber attack risk, bioterrorism risk, psychosocial risk. And I have to say, I'm kind of shocked that the exact criteria that we review these models with and the actions we take to minimize the harms are really completely missing. And the broad dialogue we get all of society talking about the trade-offs here, that's just not taking place. And so, you know, we've got to minimize these harms through careful review and criteria, and we have to accelerate the good stuff, or else, you know, we could have a complete backlash that AI would suffer from.
0: So, Amba, if you could respond to Bill Gates and what he said. I mean, he was initially an AI enthusiast, and the importance of someone of his in his position making the statement.
3: Look, I'm glad that Bill Gates is coming around to the fact that maybe AI is not such a great thing for the public. But I think there's some amount of fatigue, you know, and I don't think I'm speaking personally, even among the public, with sort of looking to tech messiahs as potentially having the answers or being the experts on questions of whether technology is and or how to shape technology so that it is eventually socially beneficial for the public. And I think that question of who is going to sit as experts in this question of AI harms and what to do about them, I think is a really important political question in this moment, because you asked me about what it's like speaking to governments in this moment. I think the one thing that they do grapple with is a sense of insecurity and confusion about perhaps not knowing enough. And perhaps, and this is manufactured because you have an army of lobbyists that are continually reinforcing that they will sit expert in solving problems that they've created. So this is no shade on Bill Gates, but I think the era of looking to tech CEOs or tech luminaries to give us answers for what are fundamentally social and political questions, I think is gone.
0: Okay, so before we conclude, Amba, I just want to ask you, earlier this year, India became the first developing country to host the AI Impact Summit.
3: Yes.
0: You were there. If you could talk about the significance of India's India hosting this, and then how India is kind of positioning itself as a third alternative, not China, not the U.S., but India.
3: Look, I think the India question is in some ways much broader than just India. I think it's the question of if we sitting here in the United States are worried about corporate consolidation in these few big tech firms and our digital infrastructures being controlled by the tech overlords, then that has reached the point of being an existential crisis for the rest of the world that has seen over the last 5 years what that looks like when you have core digital infrastructure controlled by companies that are eventually beholden to erratic, demands from the White House. And that is absolutely a crisis. Now, what to do about it? I think where the India summit was interesting is that instead of submitting to the notion that we're all in this race against China and there's just, we all have to be all in on this one race or else, I think there was an effort by India and many other countries, I think, to try to eke out the space to say, are there other ways? Are there other ways to build these technologies that not only have the kind of harmful environmental and other impacts that the scale paradigm does, but potentially can also eke out some space for, alternative innovation ecosystems and strengthen local economies? So I think the headline was look to your own population and see what they need rather than being sort of pulled by the terms of this geopolitical great power race, which frankly is unwinnable on material terms anyway for most of the world.
0: Thank you so much, Amba Kak, co-executive director of the AI Now Institute and former senior advisor on AI at the Federal Trade Commission. She's advising governments and government bodies on regulating AI. Coming up, the hidden global data workforce. We'll speak to Professor Antonio Casilli, author of Waiting for Robots. Stay with us.

0: Endless Alternate by Dominique Girard-Bernard. This is Democracy Now!, democracynow.org, The War and Peace Report. I'm Nermeen Sheikh. One of the most discussed aspects of how artificial intelligence will transform society is how it will impact jobs and labor. On Wednesday, Bill Gates published a nearly 6,000-word essay in which he warned that society is not ready for the transformation and upheaval AI will cause. In the essay, Gates calls AI's impact on the labor force one of the three primary risks of the technology, saying many jobs will disappear forever and that, quote, AI will either be the greatest equalizer ever invented or the worst source of injustice. But what gets much less discussion is how artificial intelligence has already transformed work globally. Our next guest is sociologist Antonio Casilli, author of Waiting for Robots, The Hired Hands of Automation. He writes, quote, human workers make automation possible. Recognizing the value of their contributions to these digital infrastructures is the first step towards worker reparation and rebalancing the current power dynamics. He's also co-writer of the film In the Belly of AI. This is the film's trailer.
1: AI can be a transformational tool in our fight against climate change.
2: We are really optimistic about the potential for AI to help scientists cure, prevent, and manage all diseases in this century.
3: Some robots will eat some jobs, and some robots will kill humans. But when you look at the trend as a whole, I think it's going to be incredibly positive.
4: Work inevitable.
5: All kinds of artificial intelligence needs humans behind them, an army of workers.
6: There is a report from the World Bank in which they actually argue that there are around 150 million data workers and 430 million data workers around the world.
5: The work is invisibilized and the workers are invisibilized.
6: What are they trying to hide?
7: Can you take a break, please?
8: Yes, of course.
9: A cloud is not a cloud, it is concrete, right? So it's cement. Carbon footprint, carbon emission of the data center is huge because most of the electricity that they use come from fossil fuels.
10: There's one AI company which says that it usually removes people from poverty. In your opinion, is that true?
11: No.
12: It's manipulation.
13: It's just a punchline they use to attract people who are qualified.
5: What does this AI development, how does it really help our society and the development process? Is it something that we really need?
0: That was the trailer for the film In the Belly of AI, directed by Henri Poulain and co-written by our next guest. Antonio Casilli joins us from Paris. He's professor at the Institut Polytechnique de Paris and author of Waiting for Robots. Professor Casilli, welcome to Democracy Now! Thank you for joining us. If you could begin by talking about these data workers, workers around the world whom you've met who are automating AI.
14: Yes, data workers are today's factory workers insofar as AI has become like a driving force for so many industries, and they are necessary to produce what we use every day, you know, chatbots and models. Now, we are not talking about tech workers, engineers, product managers, designers, these highly paid and highly recognized professionals. We are talking about persons who are hidden, and I insist on the fact that they are not invisible. They are purposely hidden by the companies that produce AI because they are the secret ingredient of AI itself. They train it, and this is a verb that we are not now more familiar with because we know that, ChatGPT has been trained for a number of years by persons who were literally feeding them data and enriching this data. But they are also these data workers, those who verify that, for instance, the results of the same ChatGPT are in line with what we are looking for as users. And sometimes they are even those who, operate maintenance, perform maintenance live, meaning that sometimes they replace the machine itself. And so they, to an extent, impersonate AI. So they do all these things and they are really poorly paid. We have been following and working with them for a number of years, for 6 years now already. And we have been conducting surveys and interviews and observations in more than 30 countries and interviewing more than 4,000 of these workers in places like, I don't know, Venezuela or Kenya or Madagascar and so on. And they are really everywhere. They are also in the US and Europe, also in high income countries. But of course, given the very low wages that they have as a compensation, this kind of jobs, which are not jobs, these are more tasks that they perform in a more or less formal way, they are more interesting to people who are living in low income countries.
0: And if you could explain, Professor Kazili, I mean, one of the things that's so shocking, because indeed these workers are hidden, if not invisible, as you say, just the sheer number of workers there are. I mean, the World Bank report found that there were anywhere between 130 and over 400 million workers, gig workers. I'm not sure how many of those gig workers are data workers. But if you could explain also, I mean, the very curious, because you've been to Madagascar, you've been to Kenya and various other places, including Finland and Bulgaria, the way in which these workers are compensated, in some cases, as you've said, in Madagascar, they're not paid in money, but in sacks of rice or sugar.
14: Sure. Yes, this is something that which is appalling, which is unfortunately very common. First of all, let's focus on the estimates that the World Bank has been producing for a number of years, because they started, conducting this kind of service and trying to estimate the number of people who perform online gig work. We're not talking about gig workers like, I don't know, Uber drivers or delivery persons, you know, delivery workers. We are talking about people who perform online tasks. So they are, you know, facing a computer and they perform small tasks like, I don't know, they have to describe an image or they have to transcribe a sentence. And all these is fragmented in small bits of information, that information that we call data, and they are put in databases, and then the models, AI models, use this information to learn. And this is why we talk about machine learning. So this is necessary, but because it is necessary, it has to be this kind of work process, has to be spread all over literally hundreds of millions of persons. And now the World Bank in 2015 already estimated this type of workers in the tens of millions. And now in 2023, they updated their estimate to hundreds. Now it's they are very vague as to how many exactly. So this is why they talk about something halfway between 100 and something, 100 odds million, and 400, which would represent something between 4% and 12% of the global workforce. Now, personally, I am a bit suspicious of these estimates, but one thing that I can say, given the fact that with our other colleagues, we've been trying ourselves to estimate these workers all around the world in several countries, we have noticed that over the years, these estimates have been going up and up. So we're talking about probably 160 million persons in 2021, and now the estimates is bigger. And this is also something that we observe, because we are literally traveling the world trying to, you know, give voice to this hidden workforce. And we notice that more and more persons are, available to speak with us and also organizing to protect their rights. And you're right, we've been to places like Madagascar and Kenya, and in some cases we encounter people who are paid a few cents. This is the case of Venezuela, where at a moment the fact of earning a few dollars, especially because it was in dollars or in cryptocurrency, but not in bolivares, which is the local currency, which was depreciating from one day to the other. So this was interesting, meaning this was an appealing type of job, let's say. And in other countries, like, for instance, Madagascar, where we spent, a few months over several fieldworks, we basically encountered at least one instance of a company that provided the opportunity for workers to connect to a platform, to work and to perform tasks on platform. And they were paid in sugar, rice, beans and other foodstuffs. So when we say that they are paid peanuts, well, that's a metaphor, clearly. But in this case, it was not a metaphor. It was something which was clear, visible, to the extent that they also had some kind of a meter at the very entry of this company to explain to the workers how much they would earn in terms of food for each type of each level of performance, let's say.
0: Well, Professor Ghazili, let's listen to the data workers precisely in their own voice. Many data workers are tasked with reviewing highly disturbing content almost exclusively. This is former Kenyan data worker Faustine Makira in Kenya in a clip from the documentary In the Belly of AI. A warning to our listeners and viewers, it contains discussions of sexual abuse.
4: Well, at first, I didn't see it as something that was hard, but as time went by, I realized that I used to have nightmares, especially when I've watched a lot of murder cases or rape cases, especially if it involves minors, children. When I have watched a lot of corpses during the day, I would have difficulty sleeping. I developed anxiety. I could not go out. I could not be where people were many in a crowd. I also felt like I was not being myself because I was this an outgoing person. But most of the time, because I was scared to go out, I would just be alone. And it kind of led me to depression. And that is why I decided to quit. Today, there are still traces of the PTSD or the things that I'm going through. That is why I'm still going for therapies. About my anxiety, most of the time you will find me indoors. So, yeah, I would say there's still the trace. Can you take a break, please? My co-workers, they did suffer the same symptoms. It just depended, like, with you. I have a colleague who is now a friend. He's battling with insomnia. I have a friend who is also battling with anxiety. So it just depends on how you as a person was affected, because you are affected differently. But yes, we have I have very many colleagues and friends who are also battling with their PTSD in different ways.
11: Why didn't you use the actual name of the clients and the companies you worked for?
4: Because they made us sign an undisclosure form, which ties me to not say some things. Immediately I say them and they go out there, I will be jailed for more than 10 years. Yeah.
0: So that's a clip from In the Belly of AI, directed by Henri Poulain. Professor Ghazili, if you could just explain, you know, it's not entirely clear, what do these data workers do with this bad content? You've called it something like machine unlearning. And then we want to get also to the way in which these organizers against these workers against impossible conditions are, in fact, trying to organize against their working conditions.
14: show where I call this machine unlearning, because sometimes these workers have the terrible task that consists in flagging information that they do not want the models, the AI, to reproduce. Like they don't want AI to create disturbing images or illegal content. They don't want AI to perform actions that are considered, again, illegal or antisocial. So they are somehow responsible, tasked for with the difficult task of performing this kind of teaching, which is a negative teaching. And when we say moderation, content moderation in particular, the first thing we think about is social media, and we think that this is not connected to AI. Well, to the extent that AI exists on social media too, and Meta has its own AI, and so on, TikTok has its own AI, you know, it is true that moderators can work both for social media and for AI, but it's not only censorship. They are teaching the machine not to see some things, to remove them from the database. And this is something that is that goes beyond the simple flagging of problematic content, because we have met people who perform this kind of machine unlearning also outside social media. I don't know, somebody who has to train an AI that is used in surgery has to go through so many gruesome and bloody images that can be traumatizing and can create the same type of PTSD of post-traumatic stress disorder. Somebody who has to train, I don't know, a self-driving car, they have to go through, for instance, car accidents that can be extremely morbid and extremely problematic to watch itself. And they can develop this kind of traumatic mental health issues. So it is something that is connected to the very process of teaching the machine to do something or not to do something. And this is also something that, you know, has a toll on these persons. In this case, and again, I want to thank Faustine that I have met again in Kenya a few months ago, I mean, for her testimony. But she is someone who paid an important, a severe personal price. Some other people were even less fortunate, because some other people died because of this, committed suicide or died in mysterious ways that are somehow connected to their activity. And this is something that we are documenting in many countries, in Kenya in particular. And so we are also trying to work with the families to, you know, face this kind of serious problems.
0: So, Professor Kazili, could you explain why are workers made to sign non-disclosure agreements? And in some instances, as documented in the film, they aren't even able to speak to one another about the content that they're reviewing. Why is that?
14: Mm-hmm. Well, there are many reasons. The first one would be that they should not, according to the tech companies, talk about the kind of model that they are training, because this could constitute an issue in terms of intellectual property. For instance, if this company is developing a new model which is not on the market, they don't want the competition to know that. The second reason would be, yes, to actually invisibilize, as we say in a rather pompous way in academia, meaning to hide these workers. So in order to hide them, the first thing is to, you know, shut their mouth, literally, and so that they, even if they are asked, they deny that they are actually working to produce AI performing this kind of data work. And one final reason is that, again, according to the designers of these AI models, if workers speak among themselves and they start discussing the kind of tasks they perform, this could introduce specific biases, meaning that they could, for instance, coordinate. This is the technical reason. But there is also a very, reason that is connected to breaking the solidarity between workers. If workers are segmented, fragmented, they are separated from each other and they do not speak to each other, they do not understand or they do not reach the awareness of the fact that they actually are doing the same kind of work. They are one class of workers and this class consciousness does not develop.
0: Professor Kazili, we'll have to leave it there. Thank you for joining us. Professor at the Institut Polytechnique de Paris and author of Waiting for Robots, The Hired Hands of Automation. He also co-wrote the documentary In the Belly of AI, directed by Henri Poulain. Coming up, Julian Posada, author of the forthcoming book Platform Extractivism, Data Work and the People Powering Artificial Intelligence. Stay with us.

0: High Fly by the late legendary pianist and composer Randy Weston. We continue our discussion of the hidden data workforce powering artificial intelligence with Julian Posada, author of the forthcoming book, Platform Extractivism, Data Work and the People Powering Artificial Intelligence, which is a deep look at data work and data workers in Venezuela. Julian Posada is Assistant Professor of American Studies at Yale University and co-director of its Computing, Culture and Society Certificate Program. Julian, welcome to Democracy Now! If you could... We just heard from Professor Antonio Casilli about data workers. You focused principally on Venezuela. If you could tell us what you found among data workers there.
1: Yes. So when I started this project, I actually wanted to focus on Latin America, where I grew up. And the first thing that I found when I started this research is that most of the workers at the time when I started around 2020 were located specifically in Venezuela. So part of the project in the book is about why Venezuela contains so many of the workers that were powering, powering artificial intelligence at the time. I found three reasons for that. The first reason is, of course, the economic conditions of the country. Since 2014, the economy of Venezuela has been in a crisis, hyperinflation, high unemployment rates, and adding to that, you have then the COVID pandemic starting, increasing unemployment rates with the lockdowns. So it was really, really a dire situation in the country around 6 years ago. The second reason, however, why Venezuela became so prominent in data work is the infrastructure of the country, which was developed by the government. So, for example, people have access to computers that were created in Venezuela, built in Venezuelan factories during the Hugo Chavez years that then were retained by families. And those same computers were the ones used for data work during the pandemic. And then the third reason, which is also an interesting one, is the composition of families in Venezuela. What I found is that from the qualitative interviews, not a single worker was alone. Workers really depending on their families. And during the pandemic, when a lot of people lost their employment, it was just one breadwinner in the house, the data worker, and the entire household was supporting that work through many activities, feeding the worker, doing house chores, and so on. But the family really revolted around data work, and then the neighbors as well. If you lost access to electricity, if you lost access to something, your neighbors would be there to provide support. So this is why I think Venezuela became such a prominent case for data work in Latin America and in the world during the pandemic. Again, the economic crisis, the infrastructure, and the composition of families.
0: And could you tell us what were the salaries like for these workers? What were the working conditions like? And who were they working for?
1: So salaries were either very low. Some platforms, remote tasks would pay workers per hour, and it would be 50 cents of a dollar per hour. Other platforms, the majority of them, would pay per task, so it would be a form of piecework. Workers would earn around $2 to $5 per week because of the hyperinflation then. Those few dollars were important for their income, right? And the interesting part is that some workers, and this is tied to the question about the number of workers and their location, some workers would use VPNs to mask their IP addresses, pretend they're in countries like here in the United States, and then get paid more for the same amount of work, pretending not to be in Venezuela. So it's really difficult to, one, estimate who they are, where they are, but also their pay rate really varies across tasks and platforms.
0: And how do they have any idea for what major tech company they're working? Does OpenAI or Anthropic, how do they employ these workers effectively through, how does it work?
1: So a company would usually approach outsourcing company. Let's say, for example, you have your AI startup, you approach one of the outsourcing companies, for example, Scale AI, which is a company behind remote tasks. Then with that company, you would then create a project and then outsource it to one of their platforms, in this case, remote tasks, and they would have programs, in this case, for Venezuelan workers. Then from the perspective of the worker, you would just see the tasks. In most cases, you don't know who they're working for, what tasks you're doing for, or what the AI that you're doing is in reality. I asked some workers if they had any guesses. For example, one worker was telling me, I think I work for a task related to the military complex because I have to tag roofs and bridges in some deserted place somewhere, but I have no idea where this is, and I have no idea what the company or what the AI I'm training is actually for. So there was really complete invisibility in that regard. The workers would not know who their employers were and what even the AI they were helping develop is.
0: And if you could talk a little bit also about how the workers are monitored and how their work is quantified.
1: Yeah, so like in any case of gig work, the algorithm here is the manager. And there are some cases in which workers, like in the case of Kenyan workers or workers in Madagascar, for example, where they're working for companies inside, they go to an office, like a call center, they're working from a computer, they have their boss around, and they go to a single location. That's what we in the academia call the Business Processing Outsourcing Centers, BPOs. My work in Venezuela was primarily focused on platforms. So the best way to think about it is think of the Uber of data annotation. So you will log into your computer to a platform on your browser, and then you would access the tasks and then do the tasks. And in this case, the algorithms will be the ones, the managerial algorithms, the ones actually controlling the workflow. You would have a timer that would know how long you've been in each task. They would know, try to guess the accuracy of your tasks. They would present the same task twice or three times. So if you're doing different things, the algorithm will think you're spamming, so I'm going to ban you from this task now. So it really was an algorithm put in place to control the workforce and ensure that they were doing the job that the clients wanted them to do.
0: And what was the thing? Were you able to speak to a lot of these workers?
1: Yes, I did.
0: And what was the most frequently reported thing that they told you?
1: Well, one interesting thing is that it really depending on the tasks they were doing, they really varied in terms of payment because of the investments. So, for example, there was this task called Beast Mode in which workers would have to label images in households. Let's say an image of a living room, you have to label the couch as a couch, mirror as a mirror, and so on. And workers would then be paid bonus for this task that were really important for the companies and the firms. In this task, they were very repetitive, most of the cases. And at the time, so this is pre-LLMs, right? So at the time, there was a lot of investments on computer vision, investments, for example, to develop facial recognition algorithms or object identification algorithms. So this is why Venezuela, in which the workers, many of them didn't have knowledge of the English language, were able to tag these objects and train then these image recognition algorithms. Then post-2023, when the investments started focus on large language models. This is when ChatGPT came out. Then a lot of that work was moved from Venezuela to places with, I would say, a colonial legacy with English-speaking countries, so the Philippines or India, in which many of these workers who were required to speak English or knowing the English language then were tasked with any task that would do with language, in the English language in this case. And at the same time, the situation in Venezuela improved a little bit. Oil prices started to increase again. And a lot of these workers then stopped doing data work and went back to their regular activities.
0: Thank you very much, Professor Julian Posada, Assistant Professor of American Studies and Co-Director of the Certificate in Computing, Culture and Society at Yale University. He's the author of the forthcoming book, Platform Extractivism, Data Work and the People Powering Artificial Intelligence. And that does it for today's show. Amy Goodman will be in Middlebury, Vermont Friday night for a screening of the film about Democracy Now called Steal the Story, Please, with the Oscar-nominated directors. Then on to Madison, Wisconsin on Labor Day weekend. Check our website at democracynow.org for details. Democracy Now! Is produced with Mike Burke, Dina Guzer, Anjali Kamath, Messiah Rhodes, Nicole Salazar, Maria Taracena, John Hamilton, Sarah Nasser, Charina Nadura, Sam Alkoff, Te Marie Astudio, Robbie Karen, Hani Masood, and Diego Ramos. Our executive director is Julie Crosby. And very special thanks to Becca Staley, John Randolph, Paul Powell, Mike DeFilippo, Miguel Noguera, Hugh Grant, Karl Maxer, Dennis Moynihan, David Prude, Dennis McCormick, Matt Ely, Anna Osbeck, Emily Anderson, Dante Toretti, and Buffy St. Marie Hernandez. I'm Nermeen Sheikh. Thanks so much for joining us for another edition of Democracy Now!

Hi, it's Bruce Johnston from the Beach Boys, and I am a local guy, and I have to plug something. 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I've been a member since the beginning. I'm one of the founders of the advisory board. I'm so into it. Still surfing, and I love it as much as being one of the Beach Boys doing all of this incredible music that Brian Wilson wrote, and I was honored to be able to even sing it. So life is good. KCSB FM, Santa Barbara.

Welcome to Building Bridges. I'm Mimi Rosenberg. Today, the occupied West Bank, where Palestinian communities face an accelerating combination of settler violence, military operations, home demolitions, land sieges, restrictions on movement, attacks on water infrastructure, and the destruction of the very means by which people sustain their lives.

try to imagine yourself living in these tents, not for a day, not for a week, not for a month, not for a year. Suppose you imagine yourself that all your life you are going to stay in this tent. Believe me, you will make a gorilla. You will go and fight for your land, fight for your home, fight for your country.

0: الان وين بدي عن يومي انا قطع البحر.
1: Well, I just want to give you the first piece was actually recorded almost 40 years ago. And from there, we moved into a song of the motherland that was also quite old. And from there, segued into a young Palestinian rapper, Shabjid, who continues to relate the spirit and the energy of what? A free, free Palestine. Yes, from the river to the sea. Our guest is Ubay Alabudi. Ubay is a researcher specializing in socioeconomic rights and political economy. He's the editor-in-chief of Al-Dakadomi. I hope I haven't done too much damage to that pronunciation. An Arabic language journal on development. He's also testified before the United Nations Commission of Inquiry Concerning Conditions in the Occupied Palestinian Territory. And we welcome back, gratefully, Ubay. Thank you for joining us.
2: Thank you, Mimi.
1: Give us a sense of what's going on the ground in the occupied West Bank. And again, thank you so much for joining us.
2: Look, there's an upcoming report that I'm working on that actually framed this as part of the genocide that's taking place against the Palestinian people. According to the Genocide Convention, Article 2, in the present convention, genocide, I'm just quoting it directly, genocide means any of the following acts committed with the intent to destroy in whole or part a national, ethnical, racial, or religious group. As such, killings causing serious bodily or mental harm. And the third one, which I'm focusing on, is deliberately inflicting on the group conditions of life calculated to bring about its physical destruction in whole or in part. What we can see is that

that. On the eve of October 2023, there were about 200,000 Palestinian workers from the West Bank working inside the Israeli economy. Along with those, which constitute around one quarter of the workforce. In the West Bank, the second largest employer is actually the Palestinian Authority, with about another 200,000 Palestinians reliant on it for their livelihoods. What Israel did since 2023, since October 2023, at first it prevented those Palestinian workers from reaching their workplaces, so they basically destroyed their ability to generate income. Second, they restricted access to agricultural lands in Area C through settlement expansion. This was a historic process, but it also culminated in the past 3 years through actions committed by the Israeli government, establishing settlements, establishing Israeli outposts, declaring areas as firing areas where people cannot go, through the repression carried out by the Israeli army, destruction of productive resources, uprooting of trees and plants from Palestinian lands in Area C, especially which constitutes about 60% of the West Bank and over 90% of the agricultural areas. And three, they set out those militant gangs, Israeli militant gangs, settler gangs, such as the Hilltop Youth, to destroy Palestinian property, livelihoods, and generally attack Palestinians that are trying to reach their lands or are trying to live in their homes across the West Bank. Today, there's a report by Human Rights Watch that states that about 107 communities in the West Bank have been partially or completely ethnically cleansed by the Israeli army. So if we take these policies and look at them from a lens of a macroeconomic policy, we understand that the Israeli policies in the West Bank basically destroyed the abilities of Palestinians to have any kind of livelihood, because this was coupled, or is coupled actually, by the Israeli policy of withholding tax revenues, because the Palestinian Authority does not have control over the borders and crossings because it's under occupation, as all of Palestinians are. So Israel collects on behalf of the Palestinian Authority tax revenues at the different crossings on merchandise and goods and people transferring, etc. And instead of diverting these tax revenues to the Palestinian Authority, they have been withholding it partially since 2019 and completely since 1.5 years ago. So what we are talking about at this moment, that Israel basically destroyed the ability of over 50% of the Palestinian workforce in the West Bank of gaining livelihoods. This is a deliberate act of genocide because it has created a situation where the Palestinian people, as a people, those that are living in the West Bank and the Gaza Strip, of course, cannot maintain their lives and livelihoods without the foreign aid of INGOs, of civil society organizations. In order to cement this kind of destruction, the Israeli authorities, they have also imposed sanctions, terrorist designations, against civil society actors, especially Palestinian and non-governmental organizations that are been providing aid for the people. And they have also deregistered about 50 international aid organizations, most notably maybe Oxfam, which is one of the biggest aid organizations globally, in order for because they do not want these organizations to provide aid and assistance for the Palestinians. On top of that, they have outlawed basically UNRWA, United Nations Refugee and Works Agency, which provides aid for about 45% of the Palestinians in the West Bank and 80% of the Palestinians in the Gaza Strip. So if we take these measures collectively, we understand that basically Israel has created conditions of life that

0: that are insurmountable for the continuation of the Palestinian people to be able to live their lives, have normal lives, have income, buy food, pay rent, be able to sustain ourselves as families, as human beings in this context. And this is not a coincidence. This is actually part of the general structure of the Israeli occupation, which made the Israeli government able through the various policies they implemented throughout the years to have this ability to pull a kill switch on the Palestinian economy, which is basically also pulling a kill switch on the Palestinian society in general. I hope this is clear. So this is just quoting it. This can only be described as deliberately inflicting on the Palestinian people conditions of life calculated to bring about our physical destruction in whole and part.
1: One of the things that I had noted in a cursory reading of the UN report is they indicated that, and this may be an underestimation, that at least 3,200 Palestinians have been displaced in the West Bank in 2026 alone through settler attacks and demolitions. For lacking allegedly Israeli-issued building permits. So that was about an average of 17 people every day. I wonder if you can comment more on that and exactly who are the settlers? What is the objective of their violence, and what is the relationship between settler attacks, the Israeli military, and the expansion of the settlements? So I want to bring that element into it. So if you could tackle that, I would appreciate it.
0: Well, Israel has basically put a policy in the past couple of years to try to annex as much land as possible in the West Bank. And they have been doing that through a number of measures. One measure is through the planning and zoning, which basically does not take into consideration any of the Palestinian rights or the Palestinian priorities for the planning. And it only favors Jewish Israeli settlers over Palestinian livelihoods. The second aspect for that is using the power of military and military orders to push Palestinians out of their land, out of declaring areas, firing zones, or no-go zones, closed military areas, etc. And the third instrument, when these two were not enough, is employing militias. Settler militias that are funded by the Israeli government, and this is a fact actually. There's so much documentation of this funding by the Israeli government and Israeli INGOs that are collecting tax-deducted donations in the US or in Europe in general. And these organizations are funding these settlers to do attacks, stealing, for example, the sheep, which constitute the livelihoods of the people, attacking and burning houses, like what happened yesterday in Al Fakhit in Yatta, where they burned down a family home where the family was still there out of 5 people, and the neighbors ran out to rescue the family that could have burned to death, actually, including their young toddler. So, in general, what we are seeing at this moment is state-sponsored terrorism that has only one aim, which is to ethnically cleanse the Palestinians outside of their lands. In Kusra, one example for that is that the Israeli settlers are attacking Palestinians in the village. The Israeli army declared it as a closed military area, so which means that any Israeli or Palestinian that is present there without a permit would be arrested. And do you know who were the only ones arrested? They were the Israeli peace activists that tried to come and protect Palestinian livelihoods. While the ones that were not arrested were the Israeli settlers that were besieging and attacking the Palestinian homes. So we can see this, that there's what do you call it, a systematic action by the Israeli government to ethnically cleanse the Palestinians.
1: I think another thing that we should mention, you've touched on the issue of people's livelihoods. If someone's animals are attacked, their crops destroyed, their olive trees uprooted, and so on, you're attacking the family's ability to remain on the land. I wonder if you can elaborate on another element of that, which is specifically about the water. I believe earlier this year there was an attack on the wells east of Ramallah to disrupt the principal water supply, affecting roughly an estimated 100,000 Palestinians. Could you talk about that?
0: Well, this is actually part of the Israeli policy since 1967. In 1967, when the Israelis occupied the West Bank and Gaza Strip, one of the first orders, military orders that they issued, was that Palestinians were not allowed to dig any artesian wells to access groundwater. So, in this regard, access to water has always been something that the Israelis viewed that they should be able to control it and deny Palestinians water whenever they want to. In this aspect, the Israelis, what they did in Ain Samia, which is a main water resource for Ramallah that has been active since even the days, since even before, I would say, the Israeli occupation of the West Bank, is that Israeli settlers have been going repeatedly to that water spring and destroying the equipment there in order to disrupt water supply for the Ramallah area. This spring provides about the needs, 25% of the water needs for the Ramallah government, which includes about 220,000 people. So, and this directly affects the direct water supplies for about 100,000 because there won't be enough pressure in the pipes to bring water for about 100,000 people if Ain Samia is taken out. So, in this regard, what we are seeing is that this is part of the Israeli policies. Creating conditions of life for the destruction of the Palestinian people. You're seeing the attacks here are everywhere. You're seeing it on the medical, on the health sector. You're seeing it on the economic sector. You're seeing it on livelihoods. And you're seeing it also on what's happening to Palestinian access to services such as water and electricity.
1: I'm wondering if, as we are looking now at the West Bank, as though and there's Gaza and there's Gaza, and I'm interested in your thoughts about these. I don't see as separate crises or different manifestations of the same struggle over Palestinian land. The issue is about sovereignty and self determination, whether we are speaking about the ongoing catastrophic, indeed ongoing genocide in Gaza, or its expansion in the form of ethnic cleansing in the West Bank. How do we understand, how do you understand the struggle now for Palestine, for its integrity, for its people, and for its history?
0: Well, the contradiction here still remains between the Zionist movement and its allies that want to ethnically cleanse the Palestinians out of historic Palestine and replace them with a Jewish-only population by controlling as much land as possible. This is actually when we used to say this years ago, people used to say, no, you are describing the fringe, the extreme. The Israeli literature does not say that. Most of them say that they want to live here peacefully, etc. But then came this government where the ministers of finance, the minister of defense, the minister of national security have basically said this outright. Yesterday, the Israeli Minister of Finance, which is like one of the most important ministers in the Israeli government, has said that this is an existential battle between Israelis and Palestinians, and it's either the Israelis or the Palestinians. So when we are seeing this, we understand that these are people that do not want to live peacefully with Palestinians. They just want to do everything possible to drive us out. If we are not willing to be driven out, ethnically cleansed from our lands, they will kill us. And if we and those of us who survive the killing and the ethnic cleansing have only one fate of living as slaves. You know, when we used I'm an economics major myself, and we used to study the differences between different modes of production, and when we used to, one part of it was understanding the differences between slavery and the serfs, that used to exist in the medieval period in Europe. And they used to tell us that serfs used to have some rights, and they couldn't be they couldn't, the landlords couldn't kill them without just cause, and they couldn't take their property. While with slaves, they could be killed by the masters at any time. They could be their property, they had no property rights, they had no rights over their livelihoods, nothing. What we are living with as Palestinians today, we are living in slavery. Modern day slavery, where our lives are forfeit. An Israeli settler or soldier can decide to kill any Palestinian with zero fear of repercussions. They can destroy our property, steal it with zero fear of repercussions, and they can kidnap us in the middle of the night and detain us, torture us, rape us without any fear of repercussions. I think this is a situation that can only be described as modern day slavery. Today, the biggest slaves or the biggest population that is living in modern day slavery are the Palestinians under the Israeli military rule.
1: We're speaking with Ubay Alaboudi, the former executive director of the Bisson Center for Research and Development. And I'm wondering, at this point, there's some projection, and your thoughts on this, that if there is a defeat of Netanyahu and that government and that government coalition, that is represents a particular hope for the Palestinians. I wonder about your thoughts on the upcoming elections and what it will mean for the Palestinian continued, because they've never stopped struggling for their land, their integrity, their culture, their heritage. So what do you think is the issue now for the Palestinians that we here can rally around? Is it about the defeat of Netanyahu? Is it, and also, of course, the ask in terms of the United States, who has been the constant uplifter, and whether people see Israel and the Zionist state of Israel as it's the surrogate of the U.S., or to some extent the tail wagging the dog, whichever it is, we are complicit. So the ask and the hope and what Palestinians are working on that we can rally around.
0: Well, I think these are important questions, that what can be done in this kind of situation. For me, I would suggest that people need to do the following. First, they need to hold their elected officials accountable for their complicity in the crimes of the Israeli occupation. Second, I think that one thing that individuals can do is also participate in Palestinian solidarity groups Palestinian boycott, divestment, and sanctions movements, movements that support Palestinian students, Palestinian livelihoods. I think all of these are possible things to do. And I think for us, as also as people of conscience, I think one of the most important things is to be able to organize together. If we organize together, then we can, create a different kind of political spectrum that would actually change this reality. The Israeli occupation could not have continued. Israeli genocide could not have continued without this unconditional support as from the global north, especially from the United States.
1: Well, there we have it, indeed. Obey Al-Aburi, Palestinian activist, speaking to us from occupied Palestine. Thank you, as always, for bringing us this report, and we really, please stay safe. The question for those in the United States is not simply what we think about Palestine. It is what responsibility we bear for what is being done with American political, diplomatic, and material support. If we mean never again, it cannot mean never again for some people. It must mean never again for anyone. We must demand an end to attacks on civilians, forced displacement and settlement expansion, protection of Palestinian human rights and self-determination, accountability under international law, and an end to the catastrophic destruction and mass killing in Gaza, and the quietude in our press of what is happening and expanding and accelerating in the occupied West Bank. Palestinian freedom is not a gift for another government to bestow. It is a right. We insist that you stay safe. Continue to direct us for a free, free Palestine from the river to the sea. Obey Al-Aburi, we thank you for showing us the way and perhaps the struggle of the Palestinians for liberation, as we internalize that, may just free our soul from the fascism that is creeping into the governance of this country as well. Free, free Palestine. Thank you so much for joining us. Obey Al-Aburi.
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5: Welcome, friends, to another edition of Economic Update, a weekly program devoted to the economic dimensions of our lives and those of our children. I'm your host, Richard Wolff. Today's program is devoted to socialism. Yes, I know, we are hearing more and more about socialism here in the United States. The recent elections added more socialists to the U.S. Congress, and there are more coming. And that has meant that people have kind of woken up, might even say they are woke in a certain way, to the return of socialism to the political conversations here in the United States. Clearly, I'm glad of it. I'm happy to see it. Why? Because for the last 75 years, there's been effectively a taboo, a ban. As bad as most religious institutions have ever banned the people they couldn't tolerate to listen to. It was called the Cold War, but it didn't stop very much, even though the Cold War ended with the implosion of the Soviet Union. That happened now 35 years ago, and still we had it. And it meant something, this closing down the whole discussion of socialism. For most of the time, since 1945, anything having to do with the Soviet Union, our great enemy, we were told, which was Marxism, anarchism, socialism, communism, and you can fill in a few more, were all banned as equally terrible, awful, and evil. Well, socialism is an enormously important movement around the world. It didn't stop elsewhere the way it did here, almost nowhere the way it did here, which means while we think socialism is newly emergent, it isn't. It's just new here, and even here it wasn't before 1945 the way it did become afterwards. So I've got to talk about this, and part of my task has to be to kind of bring people up to date, if they haven't done it for themselves, about all the evolutions of understanding of socialism that kept growing and developing over the last 75 years, everywhere else except in a United States that couldn't face that reality. Okay, so let's go. Socialism begins roughly two centuries ago, maybe a little bit more, but it isn't that old. It comes into being right together with modern capitalism, which is a relationship you should be clear about in your mind. Capitalism grew out of feudalism, a system before. That was when the economy was organized by lords and serfs. There was no market in labor power. Nobody went around selling their ability to work 5 days a week, and none of that. You were born in a certain area. If your parents were the serfs of a local lord, you, as the child, were likewise a serf of the local lord. You worked on the land the lord assigned to your family until you died. You didn't go around getting paid a wage by an employer. There were no such things. Radically different. Capitalism broke out of that system. It replaced the lord and serf organizing of the economy with the employer-employee. It freed, in quotation marks, the worker from being tied to the land and the lord into which he was born. It made the worker free, but then he had to go find someone to pay him. In the old feudal days, the lord took care of what was his property, a little bit like he took care of his horse. He took care of his peasants, his serfs. Under capitalism, no, you were free, but that freedom was a problem. Anyway, capitalism is what emerged out of the revolts of feudalism. And by the way, those revolts were bloody and violent. The civil wars in Britain in the 17th century, the French and American revolutions in the 18th century. I could go on. But the feudals didn't give up without a fight, and the capitalists had to take the fight to them. And they did, in what were terrible revolutionary upheavals that changed the world. When the capitalists won in those revolutions, when they outlawed feudalism, they outlawed the lord-serf relationship. For those of you who don't know, there were ceremonies when the serfs were freed, were told, you're now nobody's serf. Just as dramatic as Abraham Lincoln with the proclamation declaring that the slaves weren't slaves anymore. As of this hour, on this day, they were free people. The serfs were freed. Capitalism replaced feudalism. And it did it with a promise. Very, very important. It promised the mass of people. Because, you know, the capitalists were, as they always are, a minority. The people who have money, the capitalists, who can invest it to make more money, that's always a small minority. And they knew if they were going to succeed in breaking out of feudalism, which they had to do because the feudal lords kept limiting them, attacking them, making it impossible for them to invest their money and grow their businesses. In order to defeat the feudals, they had to get the mass of the serfs on their side. The feudals tried to keep them there. So they broke away and they promised things to the mass of people. What did they promise? Well, the French Revolution. They had those three slogan words that appeared everywhere: liberty, equality, fraternity. You know who were deeply moved by those slogans? The first leaders of the United States, the Adams, Jefferson, all of them. They were caught up in these spectacular promises. We're going to bring a new world, a world of liberty, equality, and fraternity. And the American Revolution added democracy. Those were the four promises. We will all be equal. Thomas Jefferson's view for America was a nation of farmers and craftspeople, individuals, not big manors run by feudal lords. No, little businesses. He got the idea from a British revolutionary named John Locke, who said an economy should be organized so that each man, they only dealt in men, women were invisible, each man should have only as much wealth as he himself can work with. The farm should not be bigger than what the person on the farm could do. No employer with lots of employees, not the vision for America of Thomas Jefferson. Now, he lost out. And in that losing out, I have my message. Capitalism promised, but never could deliver, liberty, equality, fraternity, and democracy. Which meant that right from the beginning, right from capitalism emerges out of feudalism in Europe in the 18th century, in the United States in the 19th century. Right from the beginning, there were people who said, wait a minute, we're bringing in capitalism, but we're not bringing in liberty, equality, fraternity, and democracy. That became a struggle. That became a debate. Wait a minute, we're not doing it. We're allowing some people to have wealth that accumulates so that they can employ other people. That's not equality. And what people with money can do is not what people without money can do. It showed up in the American Constitution right at the beginning. Who's allowed to vote? Well, the decision made was to allow only a minority of Americans at that time, fighting for the revolution, many of them dying in the revolution, could not vote. Voting was limited to white people, male persons, and owners of property. Those were a minority in our country at the time. And that right away signaled that the people who were interested in developing capitalism, the ability to make money by employing other people and plowing that money back in, all of that was not acceptable to many of the people who wanted the capitalist revolution because they thought it would bring liberty, equality, fraternity, and democracy. And those people who demanded that are the people whose thinking evolved into, early in the 19th century, a new movement that was not pro-feudal, didn't want to go back to feudalism, accepted capitalism, but wanted a better kind of new capitalist society. Those people later on evolved, it took some time, into a group of people who were critical of capitalism. Why? Because they figured out that the problem standing in the way of liberty, equality, fraternity, and democracy was capitalism itself. That the revolution that had brought capitalism out of feudalism hadn't gone far enough. It was the capitalists, the people who were rich and powerful because they had the money to be employers, who were holding back what was promised. That's when socialism began. It was the critique of capitalism made by the people who had fought for that capitalism, who had been part of the revolution out of feudalism, the heroes, in many cases, of that revolution became the critics when that what they fought for didn't deliver what it had promised. Okay, we've come to the end of the first half of today's show. In our second half, which we'll go to in a moment, we're going to talk about how that movement of critique of capitalism, how and why it has evolved from that point 2 centuries ago to where we are now.

0: Welcome back, friends, to the second half of today's economic update. Devoting our entire program to the discussion of socialism, I want to pick up early in the 19th century, middle of the 19th century, as the socialist movement identifies itself, comes to use that word to define what? To define the people who are critical of capitalism, not in the interest of going back to feudalism or slavery or anything before. These are progressive people who want to move forward, but they want to deliver on capitalism's promise, the liberty, equality, fraternity, and democracy. And the problem they have is that capitalism not only doesn't deliver those things, but really delivers something very different, full of enormous problems, which I'm going to sketch now, because the problems that fueled the initial socialists of the early 19th century remain, basically, the problems that animate socialists today. Number one, capitalism has a tendency towards inequality. It makes some people rich and other people poor. Now, it used to be a difficult point for me to make to people because they like to believe, particularly here in America, that we're all in the big middle class. And you know, for a while in the 20th century, after World War II was over, you could kind of make that case because the American working class really did, for a short time, achieve remarkable high standards of living. But that's all gone. In this country, a few weeks ago, we celebrated, our media anyway, that one of us was going to become a trillionaire. You know, Elon Musk. Yeah, that's true. But at the same time, millions of Americans are living paycheck to paycheck. The problems of our economy are staggering. The loss of benefits from the government, the loss of security in your job. It's been pretty rough now for decades and no sign of it changing. In other words, the tendency to inequality, even though it's interrupted from time to time when people rise up like they did in the 1930s, nonetheless, pretty soon the tendency resumes. And with extreme wealth goes political corruption. No, I don't mean the kind where you bribe the fellow to do something. I mean the corruption that comes when political parties depend on donations from rich people to function. And by now, both our major parties do that, which allows the people with wealth to control the politics, which, of course, they want to do because that's how they protect their wealth. So the capitalism that makes some very wealthy then creates the corruption of the politics, so the people who have votes can't do anything about the situation. Socialists focus on that. The second problem capitalism has and has never solved is what it calls the business cycle, the fluctuations, the upturns, the downturns, the recessions, the depressions, the inflations, the economy up, the economy down. That creates enormous insecurity for everybody who has a job. You can't know whether next year the business will or will not be in a crisis. The crises come on average every 4 to 7 years, so you're going to have many of them to get through in your lifetime. People are upset about that. They don't like that. They don't want that. And then there's a despoiling of our climate and our natural environment, which has become an important part of culture, particularly in the last 50 years. Well, that's enough. What I've just summarized blocks liberty, equality, fraternity, or democracy. We don't have a democracy because we don't allow really a one-person, one-vote participation. Musk has said he's going to give Mr. Trump and the Republicans $100 million. I can't do that. I don't have that. I can't influence anybody the way Mr. Musk can. Where's the democracy? Where's the equality? And liberty? I'm not at liberty to participate in my government the way Mr. Musk is. The system didn't work. And the socialists are the movement that emerges that says that. And it really got going by the middle of the 19th century. It's about 150 years ago. It's not that long. One of the first things that socialists did is split over something. And that's very important because that continues to be an issue. The split happens in the 1860s, and it occurs between those that are socialists and want to change the economy in order to build a better society, to go beyond not just lord and serf, but beyond employer and employee to a new economic system that will build in the liberty, equality, fraternity that capitalism promised but never delivered. Then there were other socialists that said, no, the real obstacle to what we want isn't so much the economics, although we see your point there, they said. It's the government. It's the government that really holds us down. And we've got to smash that government, get rid of it. Those people were called anarchists, and they had developed movements together with the socialists. But there was this difference of opinion. Should you focus on the economic structure, or should you focus on battling the government? When Karl Marx emerges as the great thinker of socialism, he works together with the great thinker of anarchism at that time in the 19th century, a Russian named Bakunin. Marx was German. All across Europe, this issue was fought out. And ever since, anarchists and socialists have sometimes worked together, sometimes disagreed, and worked apart and been angry at each other. We want to focus on the government. We want to focus on organizing labor unions. It's a different mentality, a different focus. But I want you to be aware that it's by people who share the critique of capitalism, but who disagree on this issue of the state in particular. How important is it? How much of a focus of the socialist should be on criticizing and dismantling the state? Then a second split occurred at the end of the 19th century. Another split. This time it was between people who agreed that capitalism has to go, who agreed on the fundamentals of why capitalism isn't appropriate, but who had a strategic disagreement. One of them said the only way to get beyond this system is to make a revolution, to seize power by having enough of the people refuse to continue life as it normally is and to demand a fundamental change. That is the way to go. They were inspired by what happened in Paris in 1871 when that's what the workers did. They rose up, took over the government, and ran that city, the capital of France, under the name the Paris Commune. But there were many other socialists who disagreed. The capitalists have an army. The capitalists control the cops. They will overwhelm us. We have to travel a different road. We have to organize political parties, win over voters, and get ourselves elected to the parliaments that capitalism had set up everywhere. Congress, we call it in our country, parliaments elsewhere. And they split. And in case you're interested, it was the Germany where they split. And that was because socialism was more developed in German-speaking Europe than in other parts by the end of the 19th century. So Edward Bernstein was the great proponent of organizing in political parties what's called evolutionary socialism. And on the other hand, a Polish woman who became a German activist, Rosa Luxemburg, who was a proponent of revolutionary upheaval. And both of their writings are available in English, and you can acquaint yourself with them. They split, and the socialist movement split between those who advocated revolution and those who advocated party politics. And that has been a tension, and sometimes working together, sometimes separately, just like the anarchists and the socialists who had split earlier. It's an ongoing tension. That was shifted again in 1917 when the Russian socialists made a revolution. And they succeeded, to everyone's surprise, theirs included. So now that shifted things a little bit towards the revolution path because it worked, whereas the Socialist Party path hadn't worked anywhere. The Germans had gone the furthest with it. They were the number two party in their country, but they hadn't gotten power until after World War I. After World War I, socialist parties began to do very well. After World War II, they began to do even better. Many European countries, in case you don't know, have been governed by socialist political parties. Still, the debate goes on. Party revolution. In the largest country on earth at the time, China, it once again, the pendulum swung over to revolution. And what did all these socialists do? Well, in a sense, they all focused on the government. This is a crucial, crucial point. They focused on the government. Why? Because whether they were anarchist or socialist, whether they were political party activists or revolutionaries, if you think about it, they're all focused on the government, the state. They want to take it either by voting or by revolution because they think that's the way they have to go to make the transition beyond capitalism to that better society which really institutionalizes liberty, equality, fraternity, and democracy. And in a way, the greatest achievement so far is the People's Republic of China because they came up with a government that is coexisting with a private sector, so they have a little bit of both, and the Communist Party and the socialists control how all this works, and they have gotten an economic growth that is the solution to the poverty of the world. But have they resolved the question of socialism? I don't think so. And here's the reason why. In all of these discussions, the idea was the government, seizing the government, is how we're going to get it done. And yet, in every case we have, after they've seized the government, that next step, using it to get beyond the employer-employee relationship, has not been accomplished. It's an open question whether the Chinese, who are in the best position to do this, at this moment, will go in that direction, will transform their society so it isn't anymore employer-employee. Will they see the issue that way? Well, that's how socialism will develop around the answer to that question, unless we're all surprised and it's answered somewhere else by something other than the folks in China. But that's where socialism is. And that those are the issues that confront the DSA and everybody who's getting interested in socialism in the United States now. Thank you all for your attention. I hope this responds to what many of you have asked me to do. If not, let us know. And in any case, I look forward to speaking with you again next week.
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0: Hello, ahlan wa sahlan, and welcome to another episode of Arab Voices, a syndicated radio talk show that airs on dozens of radio stations in the US and Europe since 2002. This is Saeed, executive producer and host of Arab Voices. During this episode of Arab Voices, episode number 1231, I will have a couple of segments. First, we will listen to the Electronic Intifada newscast, a summary of the latest developments in occupied Palestine and Lebanon, including the ongoing Israeli genocide in the Gaza Strip and the ongoing Israeli atrocities in the West Bank. During the second segment, I will air some of the remarks and eyewitness accounts on the catastrophic situation in the occupied Gaza Strip and occupied East Jerusalem, delivered during a webinar organized by Doctors Against Genocide. We will hear from Iyad Amawi, Palestinian aid worker, representative of the Gaza Relief Committee and coordinator for local non-governmental organizations in Gaza, and we'll hear from Dr. Nadira Shalhoub Kevorkian, Palestinian Jerusalemite feminist, a professor extraordinarius at the University of South Africa, the global chair in law at Queen Mary University of London, visiting professor at Princeton University, and author of numerous books. Let's begin with the Electronic Intifada newscast, a summary of the latest developments in occupied Palestine and Lebanon, presented by Noura Barros Friedman, associate editor at the Electronic Intifada.
1: This is the Electronic Intifada newscast. I'm Noura Barros Friedman, associate editor at the Electronic Intifada. It's day 1049 of Israel's genocide in Gaza. Here's a brief summary of some of the latest developments this week in Palestine and Lebanon. In Gaza, Israel has continued to massacre children, women, and men against a looming water shortage due to Israel's ongoing blockade of fuel, infrastructure materials, and spare parts, pushing municipal services toward collapse. On Wednesday, Israel carried out the latest serial murder of Palestinian civil police and security personnel. At least 9 were killed and many more were wounded in a missile strike on the police headquarters in a park in Gaza City, amid the tents of thousands of forcibly displaced people as Israel's military expands the extermination zone inside Gaza. Journalist Ayman Al-Hessi reported from the scene. Gaza's interior ministry condemned the massacre, saying, quote, "International silence regarding the continuous targeting of the police force in Gaza, combined with the lack of effective action by mediators, has emboldened the occupation to commit further massacres against the police force." The ministry added that all claims made by the Israeli perpetrators to justify its crimes, including assertions that the army was targeting resistance leaders, quote, are baseless, and the occupation is working to dismantle the police force in order to spread chaos within Palestinian society. The Interior Ministry listed the names of the murdered police personnel. Brigadier General and Acting Director of the Gaza Governorate Police, Ayman Mahmoud Jundia, Colonel Osama Hashim Al-Hajin, the director of the Gaza Governorate's Women's Police Department, Colonel Fatina Abdul Jabbar Al-Sahar, Colonel Ibrahim Abdul Rahman Tamraz, Colonel Ala Al-Alyan, Lieutenant Colonel Hazem Jabir Khalaf, Major Othman Shahata Abu Sam'an, and Lieutenant Samahar Misbah Hamada. Reporter Fayez Kureka filmed people, including children, who were injured in the attack being carried by passersby, some of them with serious wounds. Bodies of those killed were also being attended to, including one person who was decapitated in the attack. A child, 13-year-old Dania Haytham Al-Jamasi, was also murdered in the Israeli missile strike. Writer Mossab Abu Toha found a 2021 video of Dania from her school's website, singing an alphabet song in her third grade class.

Dania was killed on Wednesday. The Hamas political party called Israel's strike, quote, a new Zionist war crime, which reveals the determination of the government led by war criminal Benjamin Netanyahu to evade its obligations and its practical refusal to proceed with implementing the ceasefire agreement and completing its subsequent stages. Hamas pointed out that the timing of the massacre, coming on the heels of recent meetings with mediators and the so-called guarantors of the fraudulent ceasefire, as well as meetings with Board of Peace member and Trump's son-in-law Jared Kushner, confirms that the Israeli regime is deliberately undermining any next steps in the agreement. Hamas added that Israel is dangerously pushing to reignite the war of extermination against the Palestinian people in the Gaza Strip, rather than adhering to what was agreed upon, according to the Arabic-language Palestinian outlet Al-Ray. The Gaza Park massacre came a day after Israel killed 7 Palestinians, including a child, and injured 14 in a missile strike on the Gaza port, targeting people trying to find relief from the summer heat at a cafe inside a crowded shelter area full of forcibly displaced families. Al Jazeera reporter Hani Mahmoud said, quote, among those killed is one child. A 7th body is also at Al-Shifa Hospital, and according to civil defense sources, it's unrecognizable. They haven't been able to identify the body because it looked like the missile hit him directly and left the body shredded. Journalist Mohammed Abu Salama filmed people expressing anger and grief in the aftermath of the attack. Al-Arabi journalist and contributor to the Electronic Intifada, Asim Al-Nabih, reported from Al-Shifa Hospital as mourners grieved over the bodies of their loved ones just an hour after the attack. Asim says, quote, their families are bidding them farewell for the last time during what is supposed to be a ceasefire. 2 missiles targeted a crowded area with hundreds of families in one of the most crowded areas in the Gaza Strip. 2 missiles killed 6 and injured a large number of people and civilians and residents in the area. During a time when there have been many statements and announcements about inching toward an agreement for Gaza, the Israeli response is not only rejection, but on the ground, it is responding with more airstrikes, targeting and killing Palestinians inside the Gaza Strip. Project Mohammed, a mutual aid organization in Gaza, was distributing bread to displaced families in the port area when Israel attacked. The project posted a video of its aid workers driving several severely wounded people in the car. Quote, what began

A ceasefire that leaves an average of one child dead each and every day is failing children, with hundreds more children injured, many severely. Children in Gaza are still waiting for the end to the violence they were promised. Families are now crowded into roughly a third of the Gaza Strip, sheltering in unsafe conditions among destroyed buildings, rubble, and accumulated solid waste, he added. The Gaza municipality warned this week that Palestinians are facing a severe water shortage as Israel's ongoing blockade of fuel, infrastructure materials, and spare parts is pushing municipal services toward collapse. For the fifth consecutive month, Israel has prohibited the entry of fuel, according to the municipality's deputy head, Ala Adin Albata, leading to the paralysis of vital services. The lack of diesel for generators, combined with the total destruction of the electricity network, has left most wells out of service. Albata warned that sewage could soon overflow into streets and displacement shelters, accelerating disease outbreaks, to which the health system, deliberately collapsed by Israel, lacks the capacity to respond. Fuel scarcity has also stopped the ability to clear streets, remove debris, and take away solid waste. Approximately 10 million tons of rubble have accumulated along roads, blocking access and complicating any emergency response. In related news, civil defense crews have spent more than 40 continuous days pulling bodies from the rubble across Gaza. Civil defense spokesperson Mahmoud Bassal reported this week that so far, rescue workers have pulled the remains of 170 Palestinians from 17 different buildings in the current phase of the prolonged operation, carried out in coordination with the International Committee of the Red Cross. He says that dozens more remain unaccounted for in the same sites, and teams are moving from one destroyed house to the next with what he describes as almost no equipment, because of Israel's deliberate attacks on rescue vehicles, plus its ongoing prevention of materials, fuel, and spare parts. Bassel adds that because of the limited resources, his crews are unable to reach most of the homes that still have bodies buried within or beneath them. Meanwhile, on the eastern side of the so-called Yellow Line, where Israel continues to expand its extermination zone across 70% of Gaza, Israeli forces and Israeli civilian contractors are, quote, conducting a wide and organized operation to process and clear the rubble from neighborhoods and facilities they have destroyed in the Gaza Strip and relocate it from areas under their military control to outside the Strip, according to a new investigation by Euromed Human Rights Monitor. The group says this operation is happening, quote, without any official record of the quantities removed or independent oversight, and before international and local investigative committees have had the chance to survey, examine, and document the sites. This risks destroying crucial evidence of genocide and the remains of victims still unaccounted for under the rubble. Euromed says that according to its initial field reports, approximately 400 heavy pieces of excavation, demolition, crushing, and transport machinery operated by Israeli civilian companies under military protection, are active across eastern and southern Gaza. Quote, they demolish remaining structures, crush rubble from destroyed neighborhoods, and load the debris onto trucks for transportation away from the original sites. In recent weeks, Euromed Monitor tracked nearly 100 Israeli trucks daily, leaving the Gaza Strip with debris. These trucks carry rubble to undisclosed sites within Israel and further south of the occupied West Bank. The systematic removal of rubble at this pace, Euromed adds, conceals the evidence of appalling crimes Israel committed in Gaza, especially those related to genocide, such as summary executions and killing unarmed civilians. These sites need careful examination and thorough criminal investigation before any intervention that might change or erase their features. It has been 600 days since Dr. Hussam Abu Safiya, a pediatrician and the director of the Kamal Adwan Hospital in Beit Lahia, was abducted by Israeli forces in December 2024. He has remained in Israeli administrative detention ever since, without charge or trial, and recently in solitary confinement. He has endured physical and psychological torture and abuse ever since his abduction and detention. In July,

0: As we reported, Dr. Abu Safiya was beaten by Israeli prison guards who used hammers and batons. And his lawyers said that he was being subjected to daily beatings, resulting in several instances of loss of consciousness, but without receiving appropriate medical treatment. According to a report in DropSite earlier this month, Dr. Hussam Abu Safiya suffered multiple injuries, including fractured ribs, after enduring severe beatings by Israeli prison authorities on July 27th. The Palestinian prisoner's media office described it as the most difficult day of his imprisonment since being detained without charge. DropSite noted that, quote, the apparent repercussions against Abu Safiya in prison following the legal challenge to his detention and similar cases involving detained medical workers have sent a chilling message to the families of Palestinian detainees, particularly doctors, that seeking justice, either through legal means or public campaigns, can have severe consequences. As previously mentioned, Trump's envoy to the so-called Board of Peace, his son-in-law Jared Kushner, arrived in Israel to meet with war crimes fugitive Benjamin Netanyahu. Kushner said on Fox News that he told Netanyahu the U.S. would not restrict any attacks on Gaza by Israel as long as there are, quote, imminent threats, a vague and deliberate phrasing allowing Israel to continue the genocide. This was just hours before Israel carried out the massacre on the Gaza seaport on Tuesday. Both Kushner and Netanyahu agreed that the Board of Peace would establish working groups focused on the, quote, disarmament and demilitarization of Gaza before any reconstruction happens, which was not a part of the initial agreement Hamas and the armed resistance factions entered into in October 2025. However, earlier this month, the Board of Peace did issue its first construction contract, not for housing for Palestinians, nor hospitals, nor schools, but for an outpost for a small battalion of Moroccan armed forces, which would rotate from a base in Israel, according to the Guardian newspaper. It would be part of a planned so-called International Stabilization Force, which would be mandated to surveil, control, and attack Palestinians, but not protect them against the Israeli military, which continues to carry out the genocide. The contract, which The Guardian said had not yet been finalized, was awarded to Arkel International, a Louisiana-based firm that has previously carried out work with the U.S. government in countries such as Iraq. Arkel International previously worked as a subcontractor for the Gaza Humanitarian Foundation and registered as a foreign corporation in Israel a week before the GHF began operations in May 2025. GHF was an aid scheme that lured starving people into confined, militarized areas where Israeli soldiers and American contractors shot and killed at least 2,500 Palestinians and injured more than 17,000 over a period of 5 months. Not one Israeli or American soldier, contractor, or politician has yet been held accountable for the slaughters at GHF killing field sites. Turning to the occupied West Bank, where Israeli forces and armed settlers have continued to besiege Palestinian villages and carry out pogroms and forced expulsion operations. Israelis have continued to attack the northern village of Kusra for at least 11 days, where settlers and soldiers have laid siege to three homes, obstructing the delivery of food, water, and basic supplies. Kusra Mayor Abdul Azim Al-Wadi told the Anadolu news agency on Wednesday that the settlers continued to deploy around the homes alongside Israeli army forces, while the area has been declared a closed military zone. Wadi stressed that the three families are facing difficult conditions due to the continued siege and restrictions on their movement. He also said the Israeli army continued to control one of the three homes and use it as a military barracks, while settlers remained around the besieged homes. The area has seen repeated attacks by Israeli occupiers in recent months to establish an illegal settlement outpost and seize Palestinian land and homes, Anadolu added. A Palestinian-American owner of one of the besieged homes, Luay Abu Rida, arrived from the United States to protect his family's property from an Israeli settler takeover.
1: Well, it's been a nightmare for the last few weeks. And it's even more terrifying when I landed and I watched a video that the settlers of the ATVs still able to come around my house. And what's more terrifying that they were shaking hands with the soldiers that they're supposed to come to protect us and remove the settlers. And this is the second week, my brother and his son, and now I'm going to be under siege, feeling my for my own safety and my brother and son's safety. And I'm still demanding from the U.S. Embassy and the U.S. officials to provide us protection.
0: In the Jenin area village of Kabatia on Monday, Israeli soldiers raided approximately 100 homes and buildings and detained dozens of Palestinians, several of whom were physically assaulted. Some were marked by the Israeli soldiers with numbers on their faces and arms. According to local reports, the soldiers threatened Palestinians from resisting settler violence, saying that they would bulldoze the entire village if settlers are confronted. The raid and detentions in Kabatia are part of a sweeping and escalating governmental plan to reestablish at least four Jewish settlement colonies in the area, which were evacuated in 2005, the Tel Aviv newspaper Haaretz reports. In Burin, a village south of Nablus, on Tuesday, Israeli settlers installed dirt barriers on a road leading to a home while groups of settlers gathered along the road. According to the Palestinian human rights group Al-Haq, quote, the Soufan family's home near the Yitzhar settlement has faced repeated settler attacks before, including settlers throwing stones and paint cans at the house, attempts to break in, and attacks on its electricity supply. The electricity has now been cut for the second time, while attacks on their home continue. On August 18th, settlers blocked the road connecting the home to Burin with dirt barriers, effectively isolating the family from the village. Al-Haq adds, quote, this is part of an alarming pattern documented in several communities in the West Bank, where repeated attacks are becoming a gradual siege, isolating families in their homes from their community and essential services, to ultimately push families to leave. In the Jordan Valley, 47 Palestinian families are facing imminent expulsion after Israeli soldiers and settlers cut their water supply there as well. The human rights group B'Tselem says that more than 300 people, nearly half of them children, are facing expulsion in Ras al Ahmar, Ta'ala, and Shark Atuf after the water pipes were severed. Israeli forces are reportedly preventing the transfer of water to the area where Palestinians rely on agriculture and livestock for their livelihoods. Israel is working on creating a separation barrier in the northern Jordan Valley called the Crimson Thread, which extends about 22 kilometers. The United Nations Human Rights Office said that after Israel announced the plan for the so-called Crimson Thread separation barrier, settler violence against the Palestinian communities of the northern Jordan Valley have intensified, including sexual harassment and assault, arson attacks, livestock theft, and assaults on children. Indigenous Palestinians in occupied historic Palestine, known as present-day Israel, are also facing accelerating land theft by the Israeli government and its militarized state apparatus. In the city of Lid, southeast of Tel Aviv, more than 70 families in the Al-Mahatta neighborhood are facing the threat of eviction and home demolition after receiving orders from Israeli authorities, some allowing as little as 1 week, citing the pretext of seizing state land, according to the Arab 48 news site. Quote, residents emphasize that their families have lived in the neighborhood since before the establishment of Israel. They refuse to leave homes that hold nearly a century of memories, warning that these orders pave the way for displacing the population and seizing the neighborhood's land for the benefit of settler groups, the publication reports. A neighborhood resident who asked to remain anonymous for fear of reprisal told Arab 48 that what the Al-Mahatta neighborhood is witnessing amounts to, in his view, ethnic cleansing by Israeli authorities. He added that the neighborhood has suffered from a systematic policy of neglect since the establishment of the state, despite being located in the central region and within one of the country's largest cities. On Monday, in the village of Rahat in the Naqab Desert, Israel demolished two homes belonging to the Abu Kershin family. Arab 48 reported that the demolition in Rahat comes at a time when the Naqab region is witnessing an escalation in house demolitions, including in recognized Palestinian towns and so-called unrecognized villages, amid a severe housing crisis and a shortage of building permits that would allow Palestinian residents to expand their towns and build new homes. Demolitions have escalated significantly in recent years, affecting dozens of homes and structures in Rahat and other towns and villages in the Naqab. And on August 15th, in the city of Umm al-Fahim in the north, Israeli police stormed a pre-wedding celebration for a young groom, Mahmoud Mustafa Afan Mohammed, throwing stun grenades among the celebrants and ordering them to lie face down on the ground, according to Arab 48. Eyewitnesses said the police carried out the raid while the celebration was taking place during a festive atmosphere on the eve of the wedding. A video of the raid circulated on social media, showing dozens of guests being forced by Israeli police to lay face down on the ground amid overturned chairs. In Lebanon, the Ministry of Health says that since the escalation of attacks in early March, nearly 4,400 people have been killed, including at least 257 children, and at least 12,300 people have been injured as of this week. For more on the situation on the ground in Lebanon, our contributor Rokaya Shamsuddin filed this report for the Electronic Intifada on Wednesday evening.
2: This is Rokaya Shamsuddin reporting for the Electronic Intifada from southern Lebanon, where Israeli forces have maintained a relentless and escalating wave of attacks. Overnight and into the morning hours, the assaults expanded dramatically, marked by heavy airstrikes, artillery shelling, and targeted ground incursions. Among the most harrowing developments is a devastating massacre in the southern town of Ansar on Saturday, August 15th, where an overnight Israeli airstrike destroyed a home as the family slept inside, killing parents Ali Samir Haj Hassan, Zainab Mahdi Nasruddin, and their four children, Zahra, Hassan, Hassan, and Abbas. The impact was so catastrophic that rescuers found body parts of the children floating in a children's pool at a local resort within the village. This tragedy unfolded alongside widespread bombardments across the south. Airstrikes heavily targeted the area between Al-Qantara and Deir Seryan, while continuous artillery shelling hammered Ali Tahir and Kfar Rumman. Explosions were also reported across Bar Ashit and Bayut al-Sayyad. As the morning progressed, the Israeli assaults intensified, with Israeli forces deliberately razing homes in the village of Bani Hayyan and carrying out another explosion in the open areas of Al-Mansouri, accompanied by heavy machine gun firing toward the town. Similar machine gun fire and artillery targeted Mesa Jaban and the outskirts of Shema. Furthermore, hostile Israeli troop movements were monitored pushing inland towards Zawtar, where forces positioned an earthen berm near the town square, alongside artillery shelling that targeted a residential home and intentionally set a fire at the location. As these relentless bombardments continue unchecked, local sources in the south report a deafening silence and a total lack of intervention from the Lebanese government, leaving families to face the Israeli onslaught alone. Residents have expressed to me a profound sense of abandonment, feeling entirely forgotten and betrayed by a state that has failed to protect them or secure the survival of their towns and villages.
0: That was Rokaya Shamsuddin reporting for the Electronic Intifada from Lebanon on Wednesday. And finally, as we always do, we wanted to highlight people expressing joy, determination, and reclamation across Palestine and around the world. In Gaza this week, the writing project We Are Not Numbers, through which we have met and worked with many young writers, posted this video saying, quote, "Good morning from Gaza, where children still find ways to learn, sing, and dream, even when their schools have been reduced to rubble." This young girl is a student at the Samir Project's Hassan School, where Palestinian children continue to learn, sing, and hold on to pieces of childhood, even as much of the education system around them has been destroyed. Across Gaza, children are attending classes in tents, temporary learning spaces, and makeshift schools because the schools they once knew have been damaged or destroyed. UNICEF reported in 2026 that more than 90% of schools in Gaza have been damaged or destroyed, while hundreds of thousands of children remain without access to face-to-face learning. And still, they learn, they sing, they carry their culture forward, We Are Not Numbers says.

0: And that's it for the news roundup. 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You've been listening to the Electronic Intifada's newscast. I'm Nora Barrows-Friedman. Want to hear more? 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
1: You're listening to Arab Voices, a syndicated radio talk show that airs on dozens of radio stations in the U.S. and Europe since 2002. This is Saeed, executive producer and host of Arab Voices. On August 2, 2026, Doctors Against Genocide held an urgent webinar on the escalating genocide in the occupied Gaza Strip and the occupied West Bank. There were several participants, and I'm going to share a couple of them during this episode of Arab Voices. We will listen to Iyad Amawi, Palestinian aid worker, representative of the Gaza Relief Committee, and coordinator for local non-governmental organizations in Gaza, speaking about the catastrophic situation in the Gaza Strip because of the ongoing Israeli genocide. And then we'll hear from Dr. Nadira Shalhoub Kevorkian, a Palestinian Jerusalemite feminist, a professor extraordinarius at the University of South Africa, the global chair in law at Queen Mary University of London, visiting professor at Princeton University and author of numerous books, speaking about occupied East Jerusalem. Let's begin with Iyad Amawi.
2: Thank you so much for hosting me again, Maisa and Khalid. Really, here in Gaza, we still have a genocidal actions ongoing over the field all of the time. And as my colleagues mentioned in West Bank, the other our country wing, everything is worsening by the time. Nothing to see more in brutality, the killings. Before I will talk to you about my title for the evacuation orders, repeated evacuation orders, I will talk urgently about the current situation at this time. Before I speak about the systematic evacuation and destruction, in Gaza City, a civilian was struck in the middle of densely populated area now for 20 minutes, surrounded by homes and displacement tents. According to the primarily information available at the time, more than 10 between martyrs and seriously injured people. We can imagine what's the meaning of pushing people in the shrinked area, just 30% of our Gaza, and they increase the strike attacks all of the time. We really noted that they increase the attacks and the genocidal actions by dozens of explosions, like what's been happened until this time. This is not yesterday, my son. It's happened while we were preparing to speak with you. This is the reality of Gaza today. Continuous bombardment, attacks on the street, markets, civilian vehicles, displacement tents, and medical supplies, warehouses, and densely populated neighborhoods, everything. Today, I'll speak to you, my colleagues, and all of the audiences. We focus on a policy that is reshaping life in Gaza. This is very important. The forced evacuation of entire residential blocks or area, followed by massive bombardment and destruction. Recent field assessments from four affected locations as a sample documented more than 176 affected families, comprising 837 civilians. We reach 1,000 members. I hope from you, if you have photos, I sent to you to share some of the photos that show what's the meaning of using huge bombardment within that area. We documented more than 98 homes either completely destroyed or rendered structurally unsafe, representing more than 55% of all assessed households. Dozens of additional homes sustain damage that leaves them unsafe because there are virtually no construction materials available and no directions. When we mentioned about what's the meaning of evacuation order, it's not evacuation order because it's will seems like it's a well managed process, but the reality it's expulsion process under the threat of explosions, under the threat of killings. They grant just a few minutes to all of the blocks to evacuate. The people evacuate under the threats, under the fears, randomly and without any directions or any place where they will go. In Al Maghazi, as example, every assist home sustained complete destruction or severe structural damage. In Nusayrat Block K, we documented 81 families, 392 people, including 15 homes completely destroyed, one rendered uninhabitable, 8 with severe structural damage, and 57 with partial damage. 19 families requested emergency shelter tents and medicines because they no longer had a safe place to live. In Al-Hadaba region in Deir al-Balah, more than 75% of assist homes sustained complete destruction or severe structural damage. In Al-Aqsa camp, it's beside to the Al-Aqsa hospital, when they hitted medical supplies warehouses, 39 families lost their homes entirely together with furniture, bedding, clothing, medicines, food supplies, and water tanks. Everything is destroyed. This figure is still only part of the story, my colleagues. Blast waves destroyed neighboring homes. And from our testimonies, the Gaza town is far from the center of the explosions, more than 10 kilometers up to 15 kilometers. They heard very well the wave of explosions. And also, when we talk about the blast waves, we talk about displacement, tent, water networks, electricity, networks locally, sanitation system, and entire residential environment. During the recent attacks around Al-Aqsa camp, a medical supplies warehouses was also struck and severely damaged. Local authorities described this as a humanitarian catastrophe because Gaza, as we know, is already experiencing an extreme shortage of medicines and life-saving medical supplies. So it's equally important to understand that these neighborhoods had already been bombed multiple times during the genocide. The houses that remained standing were already cracked, structurally weakened, and at serious risk of collapse. The latest bombardment pushed many of these fragile structures closer to complete failure. Families continue living inside them because they have nowhere else to go, as we know, creating a constant risk that damaged buildings may collapse on those sheltering inside. Today, my people here are confined to roughly 30% of Gaza Strip, while those remaining areas continue to receive evacuation orders and bombardment. More than 2 million people and maybe 200,000 people are being compressed into an ever smaller area while infrastructure continues to collapse and the pressure increasing over us. Humanitarian assistance continues to arrive too late, my colleague, and in quantities far below actual needs. And families often wait days for tents, clean water, food, or basic aid. From my testimonies, from my team locally on the field, most of those people evacuated or expelled from their homes or tents, they're still in open, living in the street, street corners. No place really remains to meet their needs. The suffering is not limited to residential blocks itself. Also, attacks on civilians continue daily in streets, markets, aid distribution areas, civilian vehicles, and displacement tents. The killing rationally is increased by more than last week. And despite political discussion, as we hear in the news, repeated talks of ceasefire, the reality on the ground remains unchanged completely. The bombing continues, the killing and genocidal action continue, the displacement continues. And when we mention the expulsion process, if we remember the first time for the genocide start, this equation is very well made by the occupation to increase the pressure over the civilians, to let them flee and there is no exact place where we will go. And also the people here exhausted financially, economically. And when they lose their tents, they lose the final hope for their hope of the life. And also when you mention about the children, as in the media transfer the documented photos for brutality, for killing, for burned bodies. And this is actions and scenes repeatedly in the media now. I think something must act now to stop this brutality, to increase the pressure and media compression. No one can grant to retain the genocidal action by open over everything here in Gaza and let the people suffering by this way, and they just sending promises to stop firing. Nothing happens from the last 10th October in 2025, just increasing the bombardment, including the evacuation. And when we talk about the suffering by the heat waves hitting Gaza now, the heat is more than 45 degrees. You can imagine what's the meaning living in tents by this way, by this circumstances, and increasing the pressure by for those people, especially they select after maybe at the early evening or as the daily at the night, they increase the pressure. They send the evacuation by the phone for the some locals, and they call them, you must evacuate all of the block. You can imagine what's the meaning of evacuation of one block here in camps. The people cry for everyone, you must evacuate urgently. They will hit with a huge bombardment. What's the meaning of chaos? They lose their directions, their minds. I know many children, they lost around their homes, around their tents, when their fathers, parents, relatives searching for them to save them, to rescue them from the huge bombardment. As the media spread a lot of videos, clips about what's the meaning of using to hit one house by more than 2,000 pounds. The damage and the collateral damage reaches the waves of explosions more than 500 up to 700 meters square. So it's very clear they need to expel us without a real intention from the international community to stop this. So I hope from all of the our colleagues increase the pressure. Nothing to change in Gaza, just the brutality, killings, genocide. And also we hope from all of the organization, we transfer our gratitude and appreciation for Doctors Against Genocide to support people, displaced people, and the medical sectors also. And we increase, need hope that to increase the support for everything here in Gaza, because the shortage is very immense and it's below than the actual needs. Thank you, Maysa, and thank you, my colleagues. And inshallah, go ahead. We will not give up here in Gaza. We need your support. We need your solidarity. Keep going. Keep talking in Gaza, even though what's still happening here, until this madness is stopped, inshallah. Thank you so much.
3: It is my honor and my pleasure and to introduce my colleague and my friend, Professor Nadira Shalhoub Kevorkian. Nadira is well known to many. She is a scholar. She's a Palestinian scholar from East Jerusalem. She's internationally recognized as an expert on state violence, childhood, gender, law, surveillance, and settler colonialism. She is the global chair in law at Queen Mary University of London. She's Professor Extraordinarius at the University of South Africa. She is Professor Emeritus at the Hebrew University of Jerusalem. And she wrote many books that I will list in the comments. Dr. Nadira lives in East Jerusalem. She is the expert on what is happening in East Jerusalem. And she's really a pillar of the community. She lives in the Old City. And the Palestinians who live in East Jerusalem come to rely on Dr. Nadira on daily life to give them psychological, emotional, moral support. And it's always a pleasure to see you, Nadira. تشرفتينا.
4: شكرا. Thank you. شكرا كتير كرامي. And كرامي asked me, شكرا دكتورة كرامي. She asked me to speak about Jerusalem, and I think somehow we do not really look carefully at what is happening in occupied East Jerusalem, especially with the terrorism of the state and the terrorism of the mobs that are attacking Jerusalem left and right, because of the argument that they need to secure it. But what you have shown before, Dr. Maisa, is exactly the fact that the sacralization of politics, which means using biblical language and using biblical claims, stating that the land is theirs, and therefore what we see in Jerusalem is only the last a couple of weeks, we see how the raids, for example, in the Old City in July alone, thousands of Israeli far-right nationalists have stormed Al-Aqsa, Masjid Al-Aqsa here, 5 minutes from my house, and they were accompanied by high-ranking Israeli officials, of course, Ben-Gvir, heavy police protection, and mainly during Tisha B'Av, the incursion into our holy places means, you know, large numbers of people, like they say between 3,000 and 4,000 people entered the Old City. They scared shop owners. They were scaring our kids. The official involvement is very clear. Israeli National Security, Ben-Gvir, participated not only once or twice, the past week, because he walks around here, and the restrictions on worshiping in the Old City. So that is one issue that is very strong and that is really in dire needs to look at it, where the sacralization of politics and the securitization of politics are turning Palestinian into non-being, because they don't care about what is happening, exactly like what you have showed in your first short video from the Instagram. In addition to this, I must state, and you need to remember, we are today in August. Schools are in September. In 2026 alone, the educational system in occupied Jerusalem faced severe disruptions driven by the systematic state terrorism, state policies, legislative campaigns, and direct physical interventions. Some of the key actions included aggressive political raids on schools, for example, Mukhayam Shafat, the Shafat refugee camp, the only refugee camp in Jerusalem, was raided and is systematically raided, systematic closure of facilities, restrictions, and new laws that are targeting schools, targeting teachers, targeting symbols. Teachers' restrictions is one issue that is really dire. A law passed in January 2026 bar graduates of Palestinian university, those that studied education in the West Bank or in universities in the West Bank, from working as educators in occupied Jerusalem. In addition to this, facilities were closed. I can mention the six UNRWA schools in occupied Jerusalem that were forcibly closed. And remember, they were closed in April, which means students did not even finish the academic year. Yeah, with broader political efforts by the Israeli authorities to dismantle the Palestinian educational infrastructure. Of course, they are part of attacking the system, attacking the curriculum. And of course, demolition threats, dozens of schools across occupied East Jerusalem and Area C remain under pending demolitions or stop work order, threatening thousands of students, which is which is also affecting us. In addition to this, in relation to education, direct incidents and raids, for example, politicians raid the far right Israeli lawmaker, what's his name, the Knesset Education Committee, Tzvi Sukkot, came to the old city here with a supervised visit, and then he started vandalizing properties such as the entrance sign bearing Palestinian flag and openly threatening people. And this is exactly a couple of meters from my house. Institutional encroachment, Israeli forces are escalated operations targeting educational and vocational training facilities in the city, drawing formal condemnations from United Nations Agency monitoring protection risks to children, to teachers, and so on. In addition to all this, you know, whether it's education, mobility is restricted. Needless to say, you know, in between the West Bank and occupied East Jerusalem, we have over 900 small gates and, of course, the checkpoints. So mobility is problematic, and the restriction on mobility is really an issue. And there is an unprecedented acceleration of displacement in, for example, in Silwan and the Old City. And like for example, the past 10 days ago, one of the houses at Hosh, we call it here in the Old City, you know, it's a couple of houses together, settlers during the football, during the FIFA thing, a group of mobs came into one of the Armenian houses exactly by my house, and they went in and they decided, well, God gave them the land, they can go wherever they want. Yeah, so again, who are you? Who can we call? You call the police, you call the Armenian Patriarchate, but again, this is a major story in the Armenian quarter, in the Christian quarter, in the Muslim quarter, because it's room by room, it's house by house, and the attacks are really daily on many layers. In addition to this, of course, Silwan is a story that I can just look from the window of my house and see, because their ritual is the moment they take a house, they put the Star of David, so you can see it at night. And from the window of the house, I can see how many Stars of David are over homes in Silwan. So in Silwan, these efforts of 2,000 Palestinians will be displaced immediately close to Al-Aqsa Mosque, and which means this is the largest wave of expulsion in occupied East Jerusalem since 1967. And there's an estimate of 460 Palestinians have already been displaced in the past 2 years, half of whom just since the start of 2026. And I recommend looking at the Jerusalem story where they cover those issues. Batn El Hawa, which is another area that I work in Silwan, another 27 families numbering around 135 people face imminent eviction in the coming month after exhausting all legal remedies. And I really mean to stress that, because people have put everything they have because of the of Ateret Kohanim I forgot the name of the other group. It's Ateret Kohanim and it's Elad. It's Eler David, which is another group of mobs of Jewish terrorists that are attacking the area. Of course, El Bustan, I must tell you, there's the most beautiful and most active and amazing community center that was demolished. An estimate of 300 residents have already been displaced as a result of this new policy of demolition and eviction. This includes 17 homes that were demolished just since 2026, yeah, affecting approximately 135 people. So when you look at it, you can see that seizing homes, demolishing homes, hardening living conditions in Jerusalem, changing the whole atmosphere, attacking churches, attacking clergies. Our graveyard was desecrated a couple of times. The Yusfi graveyard was desecrated. Again, this is part of their policy. The daily harassment by the settlers. And you know, one of the words that today while I was buying my grocery from the old city, the word that you hear from every single shop owner and those that tahjij is the word, yani bihajjij an-nas, which means scaring off, driving people away, and the religious and attacking clergies, attacking our areas, the Armenian convent, have seen a couple of times those mobs coming and peeing at the entrance of the Armenian Patriarchate. And when you look at it, I wish to, if I can show one slide of how they function, would you give me the opportunity to, because I want to show
5: yeah,
4: how.
5: You can share, it's enabled.
4: Yeah, okay. Just one slide to share, to show you how they function. So Ateret Kohanim is the group that works and that functions in the old city. And they are, if we are to fight them, we're affected by the Minister of Justice that is supporting them, the Minister of Finance that is financing them, the Israeli Lands and Administration that is supporting them, the Jewish National Fund, the Israeli Nature and Park Authority that is taking, by the way, in Silwan, they're demolishing houses to build a biblical garden, which means biblical garden where the biblical story where King David used to walk. So they're displacing hundreds of people in order to build a biblical garden. And this is all supported by the Antique Authority, by the Tourism Authority, by the Minister of Transportation, by the Jerusalem Municipality, by the Israeli Police and Border Police, by the Minister of Housing and Private Guards and Israeli military and security intelligence. So what you see here is really a major, major situation whereby no matter what we do, and I can definitely show you the photo that I managed to just to show to share with you how things are from just from the window of my house, is that here you see, this is Silwan, and you see where the Star of David is. So they're taking home by home, room by room, and slowly. And you can definitely also see the effect of, so it is, people are calling it Ihala. Ihala is swarming Palestinian. And it's all, it's swarming them, the mind, the land, the space, the body, the senses. So it's a necropolitical regime and it's a biopolitical regime. It's social engineering that is affecting. And if you look at it, it is all, you know, West Bank, occupied East Jerusalem and Gaza is based on what the Israeli decisive plan, the determination decisive plan, that either you leave or you'll be erased or killed. So in Gaza, it's killing and overkilling. In the West Bank, it's slow displacement and slow killing. Inside 48, of course, the killing is hard at work. And this is the politics. The politics is to displace Palestinian to add and to drive them, as most of the shop owners today were talking about, tahjij, which is really displacing.
1: What you just heard were the remarks of Dr. Nadira Shalhoub Kevorkian, Palestinian Jerusalemite feminist, a professor extraordinarius at the University of South Africa, the global chair in law at Queen Mary University of London, visiting professor at Princeton University and author of numerous books. And before her was Iyad Amawi, Palestinian aid worker, representative of the Gaza Relief Committee and coordinator for local non-governmental organizations in Gaza, speaking at an urgent webinar held on August 2, 2026, on the escalating genocide in the Gaza Strip and the occupied West Bank, organized by Doctors Against Genocide. For more information about Doctors Against Genocide, visit www.doctorsagainstgenocide.org. You've been listening to Arab Voices, a syndicated radio talk show that airs on dozens of radio stations in the US and Europe since 2002. Our shows are archived online and you can listen to them by visiting arabvoices.net. And that does it for the show today. Thanks for listening. This is Saeed, executive producer and host of Arab Voices. Until we meet next week, peace on.
6: Every Friday and Saturday night, the Santa Barbara International Film Festival's Film Center hosts after-hours showings of cult classics and first-run genre films, sponsored by KCSB-FM. August 14th and 15th brings a 10th anniversary 4K restoration of Yoon Sang-ho's acclaimed take on the zombie apocalypse, Train to Busan. While a new virus breaks out in South Korea, passengers struggle to survive on their express train from Seoul to Busan. On August 21st and 22nd, a 45th anniversary 4K restoration of Steven Spielberg's Indiana Jones and the Raiders of the Lost Ark, which was nominated for 9 Oscars, winning 5. In 1936, archaeologist Indiana Jones is tasked by Army intelligence to find a legendary ancient power, the Ark of the Covenant, before the Nazis locate it first. Written by Lawrence Kasdan from a story by George Lucas and Philip Kaufman, Raiders stars Harrison Ford and Karen Allen. Next up, August 28th and 29th, features a 20th anniversary 4K restoration of Tarsem Singh's The Fall as a bedridden hospital patient in 1920s Los Angeles. Lee Pace captivates a young girl with a fantastic tale of heroes, myths, and villains on a desert island. Finally, on September 4th and 5th, a 4K restoration of Stanley Kubrick's 2001 A Space Odyssey from 1968. When a mysterious artifact is uncovered on the moon, a spacecraft manned by 2 humans and 1 supercomputer is sent to Jupiter to find its origins, starring Keir Dulley and Gary Lockwood. The film was scripted by Kubrick and Arthur C. Clarke, author of the novel on which it was based. After Hours films screen at the SBIFF Film Center, which is at 916 State Street. Showtimes are 9 p.m. Tickets and more info can be found at sbifftheaters.com.
7: Did you know that the toilet knob not only moves downwards, but also upwards? Whenever you gotta do your business, be aware of the options available when flushing. If number 1 is your situation, push the knob upward. If you are going number 2, flush downward. Keep in mind of the marginal difference of water being used flushing downwards for between your two options. More water is used by pushing down, which is the typical norm for people using the restroom. Break the habit and be conscientious of your actions in the stalls. Small choices like these can make a big difference when more people decide to improve their daily whatabouts. Be gentle with Earth, for it is weakened by our ignorance and greed. Gift Earth with kind care by being cautious of daily activities that could make any sort of impact to our way of living in our future.

0: Welcome to 2026 Talks, where we're following our democracy in historic times.
1: A lot of people come from countries where masked men pulling people over, kidnapping them, is very common. And unfortunately for a lot of those people, they're having to relive that trauma here in the United States.
0: Ruben Torres with the Maine Immigrants Rights Coalition says for many in his community, America feels nothing like the land of the free. ICE arrested nearly 50,000 people in July, the highest monthly total since President Donald Trump returned to office. Earlier large-scale migrant sweeps in Minneapolis and other cities drew widespread backlash. Federal agents are now targeting people who've lost temporary protected status, and ICE is relying more on traffic stops and partnerships with local police. The latest analysis from Inside Elections says Democrats have an edge in the battle for control of the House. They moved seven more districts toward Democrats' favor, with the party defending 29 competitive seats compared to 37 for Republicans. Nearly two dozen states filed another lawsuit challenging a Trump executive order using the Postal Service to restrict mail-in voting. Arizona Attorney General Chris Mays says the order interferes with states' constitutional authority to run elections and would likely disenfranchise voters.
2: This effort by the United States Postal Service and the federal government right now is a naked attempt to inject chaos and doubt into our election system right before voting starts.
0: Trump wants the states to submit voter lists to the federal government for vetting and the Postal Service to deliver absentee ballots only to approved voters. And another setback for Democratic redistricting efforts, a Maryland judge ruled that a question about district maps can't go on the November ballot because the process of getting it there was, quote, deficient. The state has already filed an appeal. White House trade advisor Peter Navarro launched a fresh attack on Canadian Prime Minister Mark Carney as trade tensions between Washington and Ottawa escalate.
3: Your country screws us. 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Basically, lumber, you do that to us. With aluminum, you're in bed with the Chinese and playing games with us there.
0: After negotiations collapsed, Carney vowed to defend Canada against steep U.S. tariffs. Hundreds of American products are expected to be impacted by import taxes as high as 50%. Trump ordered the lifting of import duties on up to 300 metric tons of ground beef for 90 days. Ground beef is averaging nearly $7 a pound, roughly 50% higher than 5 years ago. But the move is drawing the ire of the beef industry and even some Republicans who say it will undermine American ranchers. Senator Darlene Graham Nordone won the Republican nomination in South Carolina and looks likely to hold the seat she was just named to after the death of her brother, Lindsey Graham. She had Trump's endorsement, and her narrow runoff victory over ultra-conservative Congressman Ralph Norman is partially confirming the president's influence on Republican primaries. I'm Mary Sherman for Pacifica Network and Public News Service. 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
4: Spencer from Spencer the Gardener, and you're listening to 91.9 KCSB FM, Santa Barbara, which I've been listening to all my life.

Hello, friends of the Radio Waves. Happy Thursday. I am your host, Dean J. Blunt, and you are listening to Black to the Future here on KCSB-FM in Santa Barbara at 91.9, where we discuss the establishment of Black identity in America and the ways in which it bled into many forms of art that we see in modern society. For today's episode, I decided to do something a little bit different and concentrate our attention on an artist named Jawlica Steptoe. Such an awesome name, by the way. But if you're sitting there wondering, who is Jawlica Steptoe? I'm more than elated to tell you that he is an outstanding visual artist and author, most known for his work titled Radiant Child, the story of young artist Jean-Michel Basquiat. In 2017, he won the Caldecott Medal alongside the America's Award for Children's and Young Adult Literature, and to top it all off, also won the Coretta Scott King Book Award from American Library Association. If you're curious as to what brought the public's attention to Radiant Child, the story of young artist Jean-Michel Basquiat, other than its obvious associations with the revolutionary and renowned neo-expressionist artist of the 80s, stay tuned as we will dive into the intricacies of the work. Before we do just that, however, I want to contextualize the playlist I have prepared for you all today. So, Jawlica Steptoe is known for his incredibly dynamic and culturally expressive visual art style that often focuses on celebrating African American culture, family, and the power of artistic expression. In doing so, he builds heavily textured compositions via physical collages, combining ink tools with unconventional items like wood, aluminum plates, fabric, your not-so-everyday scraps, and with these devices showcases these amazing, vibrant color palettes that I believe elicits the feelings of childlike innocence, wonder, and in better words, what I like to call untamed imagination or unsophisticated joy. A lot of the songs you will hear today fall under a DIY blend of bedroom pop, twee pop, indietronica, bit pop, and bordering chiptune, but not limited to just those genres. And I feel in relation to Jawlica Steptoe's work perfectly encapsulates the whimsy and more so this idea of that untamed imagination you possess when you're only three apples tall. The first song you will hear is titled Lily Pad Hopping by Blanket. So sit back and enjoy, and we will all meet again in a beat.

Hello, friends and folk of the radio waves. Happy Thursday. I am your host, Dean J. Blunt, and you're listening to Black to the Future here on KCSB-FM in Santa Barbara at 91.9, where we discuss the establishment of Black identity in America and the ways in which it bled into many forms of art that we see in modern society. You just listened to Lily Pad Hopping by Blanket, Columbia by Yamamoto, Polka Dot Perfect Uniform by Her Story, Rewind by Figurine, Show and Tell by Ideas for Conversations, and No Fair by Tall Castle. As I always say, I hope you guys enjoyed that little bundle of songs, and if not, at least found them entertaining. If you're just tuning in for today's episode, I was sparked a lot by the visual artist and author, Jamaka Steptoe, who is most known for his children's book titled Radiant Child, the story of young artist Jean-Michel Basquiat, where Steptoe utilizes mixed media such as paint, pencils, ink, alongside wood, aluminum plates, fabric, and many more, to create vibrant illustrations of African-American culture and family. Radiant Child, being a children's book and the color palette of its artwork as a whole, reminded me a lot of the artwork I see in album covers of Indietronica, Twee Electropop, and Chiptune artists, some of whose music you actually just heard. But before we get into the songs, I wanted to share a little bit more about Jamaka Steptoe, who, fun fact, his father, John Steptoe, was also an award-winning children's book author and illustrator. Like Jamaka, his father had won a Coretta Scott King Award, but instead of a book award, was an illustrator award. On top of that, he also gained an NAACP Mage Award nomination for Outstanding Children's Literature for his debut work titled In Daddy's Arms I Am Tall. So it seems talent runs deep in this family, I suppose. But circling back to Jamaka, I wanted to give a brief telltale of his book Radiant Child, which is a picture book biography about the modern neo-expressionism artist Basquiat, who is oftentimes referred to as a quote-unquote cultural phenomenon. Before he skyrocketed to fame for his collage-style paintings, he was just a wee boy who saw art anywhere and everywhere. And what Jamaka Steptoe wanted to emphasize when writing and illustrating this book was that art doesn't always have to be neat in order to be beautiful, and, you know, further supports that with his unconventional yet indisputably miraculous portraits that contain so much light, movement, and most effectively, emotion. I feel like with a medium such as mixed media collages, where you're using wooden scraps and plates to draft images, it seems like it would be pretty hard to make them come off as dynamic as a moving picture because the items used are so rigid. But in Radiant Child, we get illustration after illustration of a young Basquiat turning his imagination into all these creative projects, and it's just so unbelievably effective and entertaining to witness. I highly recommend checking it out if you have the time, because they are, like I mentioned, very fun to look at, and with analyzing each photo, you start to notice more and more the materials that went into building each scene. Now, into the music. The first song you heard, which was Lily Pad Hopping by Blanket, was my first pick for this episode because it perfectly encapsulates that childlike charm within the microgenre that is laptop twee, alongside the genre of Indietronica, where acoustic guitars are mixed with electronic bleeps and bloops, which is something I enjoy quite a lot. Especially recently, it seems I've gravitated more towards this side of music more than ever, and I just can't get enough, simply said. That song was taken from his 2025 album titled Frogtopia, which all contain that low fidelity production style of music that makes it a lot more personal to listen to. I feel like Columbia by Yamamoto, which is the second song you heard, also contains those electronic leaps and bloops as well, accompanied by that consistent jangle or ting we hear that acts as the bass for the song. Something I really love too, and this is done in Polka Dot Perfect Uniform by Her Story, but I love when artists add seemingly natural conversations in the intro or background of their songs. In Polka Dot Perfect Perfume, I think the two speakers are fighting over who goes first and whatnot, and I just felt as though the immaturity, and more so stubbornness within the conversation, felt very fitting for the theme of childhood nostalgia. On the topic of conversation, jumping to the last song you heard, which was No Fair by Tall Castle, I really like that song because the lyrics talk about being no fun, nor fair, and allowing no butts or fuss or fights. Once again, that aforementioned stubbornness and immaturity. It's a pretty cute revisit to universal phrases we've heard in our youth, I think. It went, no fuss, no butts, no coconuts. I think that's one I remember hearing. Anyways, I have more songs to play for you guys, starting y'all off with Tech Deck Superstar by Blanket. Sit back and enjoy, and we will all meet again in a beat.

Hello, friends and folks of the Radio Waves. Happy Thursday. I am your host, Dean J. Blunt, and you're listening to Black to the Future here on KCSB FM in Santa Barbara at 91.9, where we discuss the establishment of Black identity in America and the ways in which it bled into many forms of art that we see in modern society. You just listened to Tech Deck Superstar by Blanket, FPPS by Leonardo Joseph, Dog Valley by Olympic Death, Smoke Stains by Rosacea Boy, If My Name Was Oscar by Reserve, and Track One by The Pictures. As I always say, I hope you guys enjoyed that little bundle of songs, and if not, at least found them entertaining. If you're just tuning in for today's episode, I was inspired by the visual artist and author Jahlil Kastepto, who is most known for his children's book titled Radiant Child, the story of young artist Jean-Michel Basquiat, where Stepto utilizes mixed media such as paint, ink, wood, aluminum plates, fabric, and so much more to create these vibrant illustrations of African-American culture and family. The color palettes of said art reminded me a lot of that untamed imagination, joy, and naivety that comes from being a child where every experience feels new. Some more on Jahlil that I wanted to share in regards to his book, Radiant Child. A lot of his motivation for wanting to take on this story was from not only the fact that his father encouraged him to be creative and refine his talents through running around with paper and crayons, but because he believes that, quote, that kind of permission is what all parents can give to their children, especially children of color who may live in communities where arts are inaccessible or not supported, unquote. And when talking about Basquiat, he voices a lot of sadness and anger towards the narrative that Basquiat was this lucky drug addict in the right place at the right time, and Stepto fights against that and states that art is proof that we have a critical mind and our experiences are valid. Not only that, but works hard to push against the stereotype of artists who have quote-unquote native talent and magically become famous, because with anything and everything there's always a beginning, and really only time is what allows talent to progress, anything at all to progress for that matter. And if you were wondering where I sourced this information from, a lot of what you heard was taken from detroitpubliclibrary.org/nurturing-the-creative-spirit, in case you wanted to do some reading in your leisure. Moving into some of the music you have just heard, I wanted to spotlight the artist Reserve, whose song If My Name Was Oscar played second to last. That song comes from his self-titled album released in early May of this year. This album falls within the genres of indietronica, bit pop, and bedroom pop. However, I feel his music also weaves those retro 8-bit chiptune synth textures into modern computer pop arrangements. And if you're new here, it's important for me to emphasize how much I love chiptune as a genre. It's probably one of my most listened to genres of all time. But I mean, for a reason. I find it very novel that within the genre we get the use of software emulators pulling these retro microchips from arcade games or vintage computers that are then combined with indie rock or jangle pop lyricism, which when added with modern drums and bass lines come off as incredibly catchy, interesting, and bittersweet, because it's reminiscent of a time where we had zero responsibility and constantly encountering new discoveries. And maybe that's what it is the most for me, that regressive aspect in nostalgic music genres, because it reflects this cultural retreat into an idealized past that offers a lot of warmth and comfort. And with Reserve specifically, I like that he articulates his internal struggles with navigating the world and intimate relationships at an adult age through this like childlike framework, because it highlights the universal experience of being lost or confused at all stages of life. There's that misconception, and I definitely was a victim of this when I was much younger, where when you are of adult age, you have it all figured out. But we now obviously know that's not the case, and maturing is actually about learning how to react and respond better to those moments of perplexity or lack of direction that comes with everyday living. So yeah, I feel within this style of music, it revisits the perspective of young innocence and naivety inherent to being a child who's inexperienced, while also highlighting the growth that comes with time and how simultaneously as we grow, still revert to those childish tendencies. But yeah, I find this genre all around bittersweet and encouraging of reflection towards our lived experiences, which is why I like it so much. Anyways, a bit of a rant, but let's get into some music, shall we? Launching this block of songs off with iPhone Think, Therefore iPhone Am by Prodigy. Sit back and enjoy, and we will meet again in a beat.

Hello, friends and folks of the Radio Waves. Happy Thursday. I am your host, Dean J. Blunt, and you're listening to Black to the Future here on KCSB FM in Santa Barbara at 91.9, where we discuss the establishment of Black identity in America and the ways in which it blends into many forms of art that we see in modern society. You just listened to iPhone Think, Therefore iPhone Am by Prodigy, Maybe Baby by Reserve, Fog Soaked by Josephine's Next Million, and Albuquerque by Differnet and Action Biker. As I always say, I hope you guys enjoyed that little bundle of songs, and if not, at least found them entertaining. If you're just tuning in, I decided to focus this episode on the visual artist and author, Jovica Steptoe, who is most known for his children's book titled Radiant Child, the story of young artist Jean-Michel Basquiat, where Steptoe utilizes mixed media materials in order to create these vibrant illustrations of African-American culture and family. This then prompted me to thematize childhood experiences and nostalgia for today. But yeah, with that first song you heard titled iPhone Think, Therefore iPhone Am by Prodigy, that was released under the independent record label Sexyma Records, which focuses a lot on underground indie music releases that blend bit-pop, bedroom pop, experimental punk aesthetics, and so much more. A lot of my favorite artists right now I have found are signed under Sexyma Records, so I definitely recommend checking out artists from there if you liked any of the music you have heard today. I also really loved the wordplay in the song by Prodigy, iPhone Think, Therefore iPhone Am. It immediately caught my attention when I was scouring their Discog. And as much as I would like to get into that and the other songs played, we are unfortunately out of time for today. Thank you guys so much for tuning in. As I exit, I will leave you all with one last song that feels very fitting, as it is titled Goodbye by Hookie. Sit back and enjoy, and we will reconvene next week. Peace out.

Hello, hello, hello, everyone. You are listening to KCSB FM in Santa Barbara, 91.9. My name is Elle, and this is the Folk L Point, where we try to understand exactly what folk music is. And the song that we just heard was Lily Pads by Winnicook. If you've never listened to my show before, I usually try to pick a different theme every week. And so today's theme is more of a looser theme. I started out doing some indie folk, and then it ended up being some other things. And so the rough theme for today is songs with a sort of dreamlike quality. And I think part of this comes with my association of like indie folk with like nostalgia, and especially this song that I just played, Lily Pads by Winnicook. This is just a very it feels very distant and moody, and there's something really hazy about it that feels like almost the song itself is like not in focus. And so I think to me that contributed to the sort of dreamlike quality that I am attributing to it. But this is from the album Early Tapes from 2020 to 2022, so it was recorded between that time. And this is from their Bandcamp quote, recorded in my old blue bedroom, in my car, at friends' houses, and various dorm rooms. Some of these songs are of the first I ever recorded and are pretty embarrassing, end quote. And I really like that. Very DIY, very indie in the sense of being like independent, because a lot of it is just recorded like in random spaces that you could, that this person could find. And yeah, it is sometimes pretty vulnerable to play songs or like record songs that are like your very first time ever trying it. But I really, really liked this song. And so I think there is sort of like nostalgia and a lot of heartfelt feeling in that. So just keep the dreamlike aspect in your mind when you're listening to the rest of the show. But let's get into more music. The next song you are going to hear is called Pointless Wall Art by Ty Guy. So I hope you enjoy.

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You are listening to KCSB FM in Santa Barbara 91.9. My name is Elle, and this is the Folk Owl Point, where we try to understand exactly what folk music is. And if you've never tuned in before, or if you are just now tuning in, I usually like to pick a different theme every week. And so this week I am doing a kind of a rougher theme, but it is songs with a sort of dreamlike quality. So the song that we just heard was Parque by Cabro Chico Sensible. This one had a sort of rougher audio quality that made it seem sort of dreamlike and distant to me. Something that I really, really liked about this track was the fact that I could hear birds and like nature noises in the background. For some reason, like within folk music, that is one of my favorite things. I think it really elevates the song a lot, and I don't know, there's just something very like calming about that. It does feel like very immersive, and so I think it contributes to a sort of like creating a soundscape in your mind that makes it feel like more real and more I don't know, just more tangible, I guess. And so I think that is what also contributes to the sort of like dreamlike quality, in addition to like the sort of nostalgia. I believe that she is playing a ukulele, which I feel like I used to hear a lot in like 2018 or whatever, and it's since sort of like lessened in popularity, but at least in the music that I have heard. But it sort of made me feel a bit nostalgic while I was listening to it, which sort of kind of, sometimes when you think about memories, they feel a little bit like a dream. And sometimes I have moments where I'm like, I can't remember if this was a dream or if this actually happened. And so I think I'm just like combining those two feelings, because they do feel very similar. The song before that was Aurora 2 by Paulina Czekanowska and Kolias. Paulina is an artist from Poland. She describes that she blends the genres of psychedelic folk and ambient. This one was an instrumental track that I really, really, really enjoyed. I loved when the piano came in. It really turned the whole song super sparkly and warm from something that to me felt a little bit like distant sounding. It was kind of a sudden start with like the finger plucking, and so it made the entire song sound warm and sparkly to me when the piano came in, which sort of gave it like that nostalgia, like dream feeling that I'm trying to create. And then towards the end, there was sort of like a weird reverb echo sound. It was like a bunch of like layering, which made it sound super psychedelic. And that's what's contributing to the sort of like otherworldly, not real, like dream feeling that you get sometimes. This is from the album O Bianca that was released in 2026. And something that I really like about the album cover is that it's a photo of like two houses, but there's like a label on it. It's like handwritten, and it's pointing to one of the sheds or house or whatever, and it says Bianca. So I'm not sure exactly like what that's alluding to, but I found that really charming. The song before that was Tunnel or Tower by Dense Blazing Star. Dense Blazing Star is actually a type of plant, which looks super cool if you want to look that up. This is a band based in Florida. It's from the album Shield that was released in 2023. This one had very space-like sound effects to me. There was sort of like a whooshing air sound that to me sounded like it was coming from like a different planet. You know how you hear sometimes like recordings from like, oh, from Mars or something? It sounded like that. There was this one was more, I guess, electric. There wasn't as many acoustic elements, or it wasn't as obvious, but there was a small acoustic guitar element in the second half that I really enjoyed, and it made the whole song kind of go through an arc, and so it sounded a little bit calmer towards the end. There was also a sound of running water. It kind of reminded me of like waves crashing on the shore, and so this one is definitely building a very unique soundscape. And then the first song of that section was Pointless Wall Art by Ty Guy. This one had very distant sounding monotone vocals and sort of like bleak lyrics. One of the ones was, "One day I have to die."
And so that kind of contributed to, like, it didn't really, I feel like it didn't necessarily match up with the instrumentals that was happening. And so I feel like that kind of made it feel like a dream, or like that he was in a trance of some sort. And yeah, I think the guitar itself was kind of like down tempo, but there was like a little upbeat aspect for like other instruments. So it kind of felt like very, very clashing feelings. And yeah, Ty Guy says that he considers himself to be a folk shoegaze artist, which is super interesting. But we are going to play some more music. The next song that I'm going to play for you all is Ultimo Verano by Koe no Yakani. So I hope you enjoy.

hello, hello, everyone. You are listening to KCSB FM in Santa Barbara 91.9. My name is Elle, and this is the Folk L Point, where we try to understand exactly what folk music is. And I usually like to pick a different theme every week because there is so much folk music out there that I would get overwhelmed otherwise. But today's theme is actually a little bit on the looser side, and I tried to do songs with a sort of dreamlike quality, if that makes sense, which I'll talk about in a bit. But the song that we just heard was Muñequita by Aclermos. I didn't know what Muñequita meant, but it means like doll or dolly in Spanish, which is really, really, really cute. And I really love the rain sounds in the background. I think it does. One thing that I've been mentioning throughout this past show is the concept of creating like a sort of soundscape, like creating an environment through sound. And I think that recordings like that with that feature like parts of nature or like field recordings are really vivid in creating a sort of picture in your mind when you're listening. And so that's something that I really appreciate when I listen to music. I really enjoy that aspect rather than kind of just like isolated instrumentals. I think it's fun, especially if I can kind of tell that it was kind of recorded in like a bedroom or something like that rather than in a studio space. I feel like it gives a little bit more heart to the song. And so I really like that aspect about this. And I feel like it did sort of make it kind of dreamlike. There was a little bit of like a distant effect on the vocals, I think, that made it sound a little bit far away. And so I'm attributing that to sort of dreamlike and distant. I'm kind of using them as synonyms almost for this show, because I feel like they're very similar feelings. Because you know what, when you wake up from a dream, it all feels very vivid in the moment, and then it feels very, very distant as you try to remember. So I kind of feel the same way about these songs a little bit. And this song had very monotone vocals, even though he was, you know, talking about very, very love, very lovesick, just very, very romantic, I guess, is a better term for that, despite the vocals being kind of monotone, which I thought was unique. The song before that was Could Have Been, instrumental by Verdant Dreams. This person describes their songs as, you know, finding and forging folk songs from outer space, end quote, which I think that's very unique. I really think this is a gorgeous, gorgeous, gorgeous instrumental track. There's just, this one really reminded me of like a soundtrack song or something that would be in a movie, because I think there was such a distinct emotional arc to it. When I listened to this, I couldn't help but imagine like some sort of like movie scenes or something. This one felt really distinct to me in the sense that it felt like a sort of the ending to a coming of age movie, when someone is on the scene, like really popped up in my mind, where someone is on a train and then the other person is like running alongside the train and trying to like wave to the person who's going on a different journey in life. And I don't know, it felt very very emotional in that sense. So I feel like it created something very, very vivid in my mind, which is why I guess I'm attributing it to a sort of dreamlike quality, because I couldn't help but to dream while listening to it. But yeah, it feels very, very hopeful. I really love, there was some sort of like horns that came in towards the end, and I kind of thought that someone was singing, but no, still instruments. So I thought that was really, really beautiful. The song before that was Facing the Facts by Look Mom, I'm on TV. This one has an album cover that I think is very distant and dreamlike. It's like got a photo, it's like a photo of a rock with a smiling face, but that's kind of in the background, so it feels a little like psychedelic and a little spooky. And yeah, I really like there's also a lot of like layered vocals that I think contribute to a sort of very psychedelic aspect, because it feels very like, I don't know, overwhelming in a sense. And yeah, I really liked this one a lot. I really love layered vocals on music as well.
And then the first song in that section was Ultimo Verano by Koi no Yakani. This artist is from Mexico. I think this one has a very, this was the most like intense song. It felt very like pleading. And even though this one was, I believe, only an acoustic guitar and vocals, it was kind of loud. Like it was loud in the sense of like I could feel the emotional intensity in, you know, the lyrics. It felt, yeah, very pleading, very yearning, very like, I don't know, very emotionally intense that I really enjoyed listening to. Okay, but we're gonna get into the last half of my show. It goes by so quick. The next song we're going to hear is Copper by Will Hassell. So I hope you enjoy.

0: Hello, hello, hello, everyone. You are listening to KCSB FM in Santa Barbara 91.9. My name is Elle, and this is the Folk L Point, where we try to understand exactly what folk music is. And today I did songs with a sort of dreamlike quality. I can't go too into depth of what we just heard because my time is almost up, which is so crazy. Every show always goes by so fast. But the song that we just heard was Line the Ground, Silver Sky by Rain Dish. I really loved the layering of male and female vocals on this one. I thought it was very, very distinct. This next one is Polish, so please forgive me, but I believe it's Puchlo by Borzadu. I'm doing my best, but yeah, I really liked how this one also had very monotone vocals and very minimal instrumentation, and there was kind of a lot of like background noise that I thought was very unique. And then the first song of that section was Copper by Will Hassel, and there was sort of like rushing water in the middle, which I thought was very distinct. But my time is up for today. Thank you all so, so much for tuning in to KCSB FM in Santa Barbara, and stay tuned for more amazing shows, and I will see you all next week.
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Hello, everyone. Welcome back to 91.9 KCSB FM in Santa Barbara. You are tuned in to Enter the Void, and my name is Maya. The song that you're listening to right now is Guess My Crush by Otto and Max Bernie Schaefer. And I have a cool show for you guys. The first song up is going to be Weeks and Months by Snowy Band off of their album Age Difference. This came out in 2024. And Snowy Band is a four-piece band formed in late 2019. And they are from Melbourne. And they are from Liam Haywell and Nathalie Pavlovic and Dylan Young. So I hope you guys enjoy. I'm going to get right back into it. This is 91.9 KCSB FM in Santa Barbara.

Hello, everyone. Welcome back to 91.9 KCSB FM in Santa Barbara. My name is Maya, and you are listening to Enter the Void. The song that you're listening to right now is called Stay Home by American Football. Right before that, I played I Wear a Shirt That Says Australia by Champion Trees. Before that was Lacrimose by Bruno Pernadas. Then it was Pig's Ballad by Silk Armor. Then Painting of Blue by Fourth Wanderers. And the song at the top of the set was Weeks and Months by Snowy Band. Well, I hope you guys enjoyed that set of songs. A little background on my show is that I talk about books and movies connected to the songs that I play. And so I'd like to talk about the last song I played for you, which is I Wear a Shirt That Says Australia by Champion Trees. This comes from their album Water Off My Duck, or A Duck's Water Off My Back, sorry. This is a 2025 album, and it is 9 songs, and it's very solid. I love this album. I'm really drawn to the songwriting on it, and that's what I wanted to talk about a little bit. And so the movie that I would like to talk about in connection with this song is The Green Ray. This came out in 1986, and it is a film by Eric Rohmer. It's a French film. I'd like to say that this is a movie about depression. It's an adaptation of the Jules Verne novel of the same name, and it follows Delphine, who is an introverted young woman who is like reeling from a breakup with her boyfriend, and she faces the sort of anxiety of spending her summer vacation alone. And she bounces from different getaways, and she genuinely enjoys meeting people and like the summer breeze and the sound of the ocean and the like physical sights that she's seeing, and she loves meeting people. But through it all, she sort of has this profound sense of like being alone and searching for a true human connection that seemingly tries to or seemingly evades her. And the name of the film, The Green Ray, is a reference to how some people say that when you're watching the sunset on the horizon and right before like the sun dips down under the ocean, that you can see like a flash of a green light, and that light is supposed to grant whoever sees it like happiness and true love and things like that. And so this film is a very like honest portrayal of loneliness and depression and longing to sort of understand someone or be understood by someone with like human connection. And Delphine is a person who doesn't really offer a lot up about herself because she's afraid of being hurt, and so it makes the sort of chase for like human connection on her terms a little bit difficult. But it's a very like poignant film to watch, and I'd recommend it. I know if you watched my last show, I've been on a little bit of like a French cinema kick, but movies are good, what can I say? So I'm gonna go ahead and get right into it. I think that this song has like this very understated indie rock sound, which I think really is important. I think its musical restraint makes observations about like stagnation feel sort of like causal in a way. And I think it's very similar to how the film is approached, where this like existential crisis unfolds through vacations and meals and conversations and train rides. And one person is quietly wondering why everyone else seems better at sort of living in general. There's this lyric from the song that says, "Friends of friends of friends are asking what I'm doing, what I've done." And I think this is like one of the clearest connections to the film, where the protagonist, like her summer vacation collapses after a friend cancels, and it leaves her without any idea of what she actually wants to do. And she's constantly offered solutions by other people, where it's like they say, travel somewhere, meet someone, join friends, stop being so difficult. But she can't sort of give up this like fake enthusiasm just because everyone else seems to have it. And I feel like the song is about that exact social discomfort. There's another line in the song, or it's the same line. Friends of friends of friends are asking what I'm doing, what I've done. The question almost sounds like harmless, but when you feel like directionless, it almost becomes like an accusation. And I think in this way, everyone else's life appears to like move forward in careers, relationships, and plans and accomplishments. And the speaker answers in the song, I'm sitting, waiting, looking at the world. And I think that this could describe huge portions of the film, where Delphine sits on beaches, she walks through cities, travels between
destinations and listens to other people's conversations and sort of just observes it. But it's like she's participating in her own life just by watching it happen. And there's this other lyric in the song that says, I'm trying my best to leave the business up to everyone else. And in this, it's like Delphine is repeatedly letting other people organize these possibilities for her, where friends invite her to like one location, and she travels to the Alps, and she goes to this other location, and she introduces, or people introduce her to other, like, to other guys, but she remains sort of strangely resistant to everything. And the song describes the same relationship to adulthood in this lyric. I'm trying my best to leave the business up to everyone else. I think there's like a sort of a humorous aspect in that line, but to me it's like clearly exhaustion, where you're not rejecting society, but you're just like not convinced by what everyone else is doing. And there's this other line in the song that is another subtle change in branding, the marks, the passing of a year or two. Every logo is a bright, sleek, new, improved design, and the color stays a kind of blue. And I think this lyric just represents the world just keeps announcing things that are new while fundamentally also remaining the same in a way. And I think that the sort of cyclical feeling that is present in the film is in this lyric, where Delphine is repeatedly changing locations, believing that a new environment might create like a different emotional state for her. But they all become the last one, and different scenery. It comes down to she's the same person, and it's the same. And there's another lyric in the song that says, note that nothing's really changed. And I think both the song and the film are like suspicious of the assumption that visible change necessarily equates like meaningful change. And there's this other lyric in the song that said, I said I'd never have a drink again, then had three beers a night for a week or two. I think that in this way, like, there isn't a dramatic downward spiral. It's more of like this ordinary making a promise, breaking a promise, and continuing on. And I feel like that sort of mundane, like, letdown is very present in the film, where I think the film understands that people's lives aren't transformed through like enormous decisions, and more often they just consist of like tiny attempts to become different people, followed by the discovery that like you are still yourself inside. And I think that the like title sort of lyric of the song, I wear a shirt that says Australia so people know I'm not from there, it also sort of fits Delphine's relationship with identity, where like the speaker is using a shirt to communicate like the opposite of what it says. And I think this joke captures like a larger theme running throughout the song and the film, which is like difficulty of making external self correspond with sort of the internal self. Where I think Delphine is very difficult to interpret for other people. She travels but doesn't enjoy being a tourist. She wants companionship but rejects potential partners. She wants spontaneity but feels uncomfortable in situations where she's not in control. And I think other people in this way try to determine what she wants, but she doesn't even really know what she wants. But yeah, I mean, this film is not really like a depressing film. It's a film about depression, if that makes sense. But I feel like it's a really good companion to the song. I think both begin with a person seemingly like failing to participate correctly in the world, but gradually suggest that like watching and waiting, noticing and leaning in may sort of be their way of participating. And I think the world might look almost exactly the same tomorrow, but for a few seconds it changes, and that change is still real and it's still significant. And yeah, I know that was a lot. So again, if you had any interest in what I was talking about, the film I was talking about is called The Green Ray, 1986 French movie directed by Eric Rohmer. I would check it out. It's really good. And I feel like movies like this they capture something really special, because it's sort of like observational. Like, yes, it's like a sad movie, because if you've ever like experienced social like disconnection, it's a like very real take on that. But I think that a film's ability to sort of capture that is really special, and that definitely is true about this film. So I would check it out. Again, The Green Ray,
But I hope you guys enjoyed. I'm going to go ahead and play some more music for you. Up next, I will be playing a song called Caught in a Lie by Chastity Belt. This comes from their album, I Used to Spend So Much Time Alone, 2017 album. So I'm going to go ahead and play that for you. Thank you for listening. This is 91.9 KCSB FM in Santa Barbara.

0: Welcome back, everyone. 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This is Enter the Void. The song you're listening to right now is called Letting Go by Hayden Pettigo. Before that was She's Acting Single, I'm Drinking Doubles by Wednesday, which is a cover of a Gary Stewart song. Right before that was The Cure by The Local Neighbor, then Shaking Hand by Women, then And Started Sharing Stories by Newfound Interest in Connecticut. Then it was Don't Take My Sunshine Away by Sparkle Horse, and the song at the top of the set was Caught in a Lie by Chastity Belt. Alright, so I'm gonna go ahead and talk about the last song I played for you guys, which was She's Acting Single, I'm Drinking Doubles. This is a Wednesday cover of a Gary Stewart song. I've been really into this cover album that Wednesday did, and I really wanted to talk about it because I really like the sort of like female singer singing over a song that isn't about another woman. I think it's really cool, and I think it gives the song a different sort of like perspective or layer, and so I want to talk a little bit about that, and I'm going to talk about it in connection with the film The Last Picture Show. This is a 70s film that came out. It stars a very young Jeff Bridges in it. I almost didn't recognize him when I watched it. Ellen Burstyn's also in it, and Cybill Shepherd. But yeah, this is a movie about high school seniors and best friends, Sonny and Dwayne. They live in a really small and dying, like dead end sort of Texas town. And they are both dating, Dwayne is dating this one girl named JC, while Sonny is having an affair with his coach's wife. And sort of as graduation nears, they're both thinking about their futures and sort of a way to get out of this town and build a better life somewhere else. But at the core of it, I think that both the song and the film are about romantic humiliation, maybe in places where everyone knows everyone, and infidelity that is secret and also obvious, and people remaining in relationships long after they understand how exactly and how badly those relationships are hurting them. And I think Wednesday's version of this song is like especially effective in this comparison. I think that the original like Gary Stewart song is very like honky-tonk but also like devastating at the same time, and I think Wednesday sort of filters the song through their a little bit rougher alt country indie rock sort of ways, and I think that the result makes the narrator's drinking and jealousy feel less like almost like theatrical and of like a theatrical misery, but more like a barroom like lament or like a drunken barroom cry, and more like young people like inheriting old patterns of romantic dysfunction, which is essentially like what happens in the film. But yeah, the song begins with the lyric, "I've seen men look at her before and they think I don't see them." I think that this is like the social environment of the film, where this like tiny Texas town of Anarene, and privacy barely exists. Affairs happen constantly, but they're not ever really secret. People watch one another, they gossip, they speculate, and they quietly understand far more than they would ever admit. And I think JC is the girl that Dwayne is dating in the film, and in particular she attracts attention wherever she goes, because she knows that she's like very desirable, and she's like the beauty of the town, and she gradually discovers like the social power that comes with being desired. And I think the narrator of the song also occupies the humiliating position of the person who sort of sees other people with his partner, and he's not ignorant, and that's what makes it hurt. And I think JC and acting single is especially relevant, and I think JC is especially interesting counterpart to the woman described in the song. Like, there's a lyric, "I know she'll be looking back the minute I'm not there." And I think in the film, JC spends so much of it experimenting with how much attention she can attract and what attention can provide for her. And I think, although, like, she initially dates Dwayne, she becomes fascinated with sort of, like, other people in the wealthy social world that surrounds them. And, yeah, I think eventually she sort of, like, pursues Dwayne completely because she believes that, like, in pursuing him, it will allow her to pursue other men. And I think that what matters is that JC's behavior isn't really about, like, desire, but being wanted sort of gives her a feeling of possibility, especially in a place where it's so limited. And I think that's also implied by the song's phrase, like, she's acting single. And I think the problem isn't necessarily like one isolated act of cheating, but it's that the partner behaves through the relationship and stops, or the relationship like stops existing whenever the other person isn't physically there. There's this lyric in the song that says, she pours herself on some stranger, I pour myself a drink somewhere. I think that this parallel structure like is the emotional core of the song, where she escapes through attention and he escapes through alcohol. And I think the film is filled with people essentially like doing the same thing through different means, whether it's alcohol, affairs, marriage, money, nostalgia, fantasy. They all become like strategies for coping with dissatisfaction. And I think that nobody seems particularly capable of sort of confronting this directly. But the song turns this dynamic into two lines where they say, she pours herself on some stranger and I pour myself a drink somewhere. I think that neither actually solves anything, but there's like a there's responding to a loneliness with different forms of sort of self-distraction. And there's this other lyric in the song that says, if I ask who that stranger was, she'll just say an old friend. I think that this casual like denial fits in the movie because deception in the film is rarely ever like elaborate. I think that people often know they're being lied to, and they simply sort of like participate in the lie because acknowledging it would really force themselves to make decisions. And I think that Sonny's affair with like the coach's wife in the film operates within this sort of uncomfortable silence where like the coach is largely absent emotionally and like intimately. And I think that while Sonny begins like visiting her, the town's like relationships and this like interconnected sort of world is where like everyone is simultaneously hiding something but also like knowing everyone else's secrets in a weird way. And I think that the song understands the same thing, where like sometimes asking isn't necessarily discovering the truth. It's like you already know the truth and you're asking to see whether the other person will admit it to you. And I think a really interesting line in the song, I think it's very like psychologically revealing, is, I'm not weak, I tell myself I stay because I'm strong. I think that the narrator has sort of constructed an explanation that allows him to remain in like a intolerable situation. And I think that that sort of like self-deception runs throughout the film, where the coach's wife remains trapped in this like deeply unhappy marriage, and she understands like the emptiness of her own marriage, and she has affairs. And I think Sonny moves between relationships partly because he doesn't really understand what he actually wants. And it's the same for JC, where she's repeatedly mistakes attention and novelty for like freedom. I think the song sort of exposes how like endurance can sort of be mistaken for strength. And I think sometimes like staying isn't loyalty or courage, it's someone just simply can't bring themselves to leave. And that's especially true in this sense, especially with the next lyric of the song, which is, but the truth is, I'm not man enough to stop her from doing me wrong. And I think this is especially relevant to Dwayne's character in the film, where Dwayne's relationship with JC is sort of entangled with this like weird sense of masculine pride, where losing her isn't just like heartbreak, but it's humiliation. And I think his sense of self becomes, or as a man, is almost like connected to whether or not he's chosen by JC. And I think that insecurity eventually contributes to like a climactic scene in the film where like he has like a sort of a violent confrontation with someone. And I think the film and the song show how like heartbreak becomes more destructive when it's filtered through expectations about masculinity, especially. And I think the narrator believes that he should somehow be able to stop his partner or his partner's behavior, and when he can't, he sort of interprets his own helplessness as a failure of his own like masculinity or manhood. So instead of like opening up and admitting this vulnerability, he chooses to drink instead. Like in the lyric, I hide my pain, I drown my troubles, she's acting single, I'm drinking doubles. But the chorus also makes this like coping mechanism very explicit. The lyric, she's acting single, I'm drinking doubles, I hide my pain and I drown my troubles. And especially in the film, alcohol is everywhere, but more broadly, like the entire town seems to be structured around not saying what hurts. People go to dances, they drink, they have affairs, they drive around, they do things they shouldn't, and then they like return to their routines. And I think the cover Wednesday.
1: 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I'm high above the 101 in the KCSB traffic chopper. 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
0: Good afternoon, everyone. Thanks for tuning in. I want to start off the show with a reminder that you can leave a voicemail for me if you'd like to request a song for the show, or if you'd like to share your memories or stories about the artists that I'm sharing today, or if you'd like to dedicate a song to someone special, you can call 805-253-3091 and leave a message with your name and where you're calling from at the beep. And you can also text that number too, if that's easier. All right, let's get started. Today we will start with Los Zafiros. 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

That was the 1975 song "When Your Love Is Gone" by the rare groove group, the Jackson Sisters of Compton, California. They were part of the Prophecy label. Before that, we heard Billy Stewart's rendition of "Summertime." A little fun fact: when Billy Stewart was a child, he and his brothers started the band the Four Stewart Brothers, and they later went on to have their own radio show every Sunday for 5 years on WUST in Washington, D.C. I also played the 1959 song "Fool in Love" by the Veltones during their time with the Sax Volt label. I squeezed in Juanita Nixon's song "Stop Knockin'," and we started the set with "A Venido" by the Cuban group Los Zafiros. Up next, we have the Marvelettes. Keep it tuned to KCSB 91.9 FM in Santa Barbara and online at kcsb.org.

That was the 1967 track Mr. Lucky by Miami soul singer Betty Wright. I also played I Gotta Know by the Tonettes. We also heard from Demas III and his song I Won't Love You Again. This was Demas Garza's solo project after leaving the Royal Jesters, who we heard right before that song. We heard Take Me for a Little While by the Royal Jesters of San Antonio's West Side in Bexar County. They formed that band in high school. And we started the set with the 1968 song Destination Anywhere by the Marvelettes of Inkster, Michigan. Up next, we have Sunny Harris and the Soul Reflections. 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

That was You Don't Know Me by Lenny Welch, who had a really interesting career. After his musical career concluded in the 60s, he worked as a cab driver while he pursued his bachelor's degree, and he also sang in various commercial jingles. He returned back to live music in the 90s and became a mainstay on the doo-wop circuit. Before that, we heard Tommy McGee's song Make You Happy off of his 1976 debut album Positive Negative, which was 6 years in the making due to the ebb and flow of his available funds. It's been described as, quote, simmering, seductive soul. I also played Who Am I by the OJs off of their 1972 album Backstabbers, and we started the set with the Cleveland group Sonny Harris and the Soul Reflections, and we heard their song The Vibration, which was written after observing someone play the musical Saw. And they wanted to emulate the sound and movement of it. All right, up next, we have a special tribute set to Oakland legend Sugar Pie DeSanto. 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

0: That was a special set of Sugar Pie DeSanto songs. She sadly passed away in December of 2024, but she was an incredible artist. She was a biracial artist of both Black and Filipino heritage from the Bay Area, and she lived an incredible life. Back in the day, she toured with Johnny Otis Revue and the James Brown Revue, and she was close friends with Etta James. She actually wrote a song under the name Palia Parham and made it a duet with Etta James. It reached the top 10. She eventually settled back in Oakland and received the Bay Area Music Award, the Pioneer Award by the Rhythm and Blues Foundation, the Lifetime Achievement Award from the Goldie Awards. She was an inductee into the Blues Hall of Fame, and she was honored by the Arhuli Foundation, which is an organization that preserves American musical traditions. If you're ever in the Bay Area, check out their record store in the El Cerrito and Richmond area. We heard her songs I Wanna Know, which was her big breakthrough song that got her attention from the labels. We also heard Crazy Lovin', Can't Let You Go, and Going Back to Where I Belong. Keep it tuned to Secondhand Sounds on KCSB 91.9 FM in Santa Barbara. We'll be back after a short break.
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3: Welcome to 2026 Talks, where we're following our democracy in historic times.
4: A lot of people come from countries where masked men pulling people over, kidnapping them, is very common. And unfortunately for a lot of those people, they're having to relive that trauma here in the United States.
3: Ruben Torres with the Maine Immigrants Rights Coalition says for many in his community, America feels nothing like the land of the free. ICE arrested nearly 50,000 people in July, the highest monthly total since President Donald Trump returned to office. Earlier large-scale migrant sweeps in Minneapolis and other cities drew widespread backlash. Federal agents are now targeting people who've lost temporary protected status, and ICE is relying more on traffic stops and partnerships with local police. The latest analysis from Inside Elections says Democrats have an edge in the battle for control of the House. They moved seven more districts toward Democrats' favor, with the party defending 29 competitive seats compared to 37 for Republicans. Nearly two dozen states filed another lawsuit challenging a Trump executive order using the Postal Service to restrict mail-in voting. Arizona Attorney General Chris Mays says the order interferes with states' constitutional authority to run elections and would likely disenfranchise voters.
5: This effort by the United States Postal Service and the federal government right now is a naked attempt to inject chaos and doubt into our election system right before voting starts.
3: Trump wants the states to submit voter lists to the federal government for vetting and the Postal Service to deliver absentee ballots only to approved voters. And another setback for Democratic redistricting efforts, a Maryland judge ruled that a question about district maps can't go on the November ballot because the process of getting it there was, quote, deficient. The state has already filed an appeal. White House trade advisor Peter Navarro launched a fresh attack on Canadian Prime Minister Mark Carney as trade tensions between Washington and Ottawa escalate.
6: 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Basically, lumber, you do that to us. With aluminum, you're in bed with the Chinese and playing games with us there.
3: After negotiations collapsed, Carney vowed to defend Canada against steep U.S. tariffs. Hundreds of American products are expected to be impacted by import taxes as high as 50%. Trump ordered the lifting of import duties on up to 300 metric tons of ground beef for 90 days. Ground beef is averaging nearly $7 a pound, roughly 50% higher than 5 years ago. But the move is drawing the ire of the beef industry and even some Republicans who say it will undermine American ranchers. Senator Darlene Graham Nordone won the Republican nomination in South Carolina and looks likely to hold the seat she was just named to after the death of her brother, Lindsey Graham. She had Trump's endorsement, and her narrow runoff victory over ultra-conservative Congressman Ralph Norman is partially confirming the president's influence on Republican primaries. I'm Mary Sherman for Pacifica Network and Public News Service. 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
0: Start the second half of today's show with Roberto Rowena, Isu Apollo Sound. 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

That was the Zambian group, the Ngozi family, and their song Hold On off of the album 45,000 Volts. Ngozi means danger, and on the cover of the 45,000 Volts album, you'll see the band being electrocuted in front of a substation. It's very cool. The group was founded by Paul Ngozi, who was known to integrate socio-political themes into his music and reflect back to Zambians the facets of their daily lives. He was also known as a really wild performer on stage, and he would occasionally play the guitar with his teeth. Before that, we heard Petit Sekou by the Guinean jazz group, the Mbeya Jazz National. They started as a state-sponsored band in the aftermath of Guinean independence in 1958 and were funded through the cultural policy of authenticité, which encouraged cultural pride. The group disbanded in the 80s, but they got back together in the late 90s and toured Europe and North America in the early aughts. I also played the Ghanaian group Pat Thomas and the Black Berets, and we heard them doing Obra Iyebo Yi off of the album Coming Home, which is considered to be Pat Thomas's first full career retrospective, spanning his late 60s big band highlife recordings, all the way through to the Burger Highlife movement, which was created by Ghanaian immigrants in Germany in the early 80s. The album also features a great interview with Pat Thomas as he reflects back on his life, his friends, and the music they made together. I also included in that set Maikir, let me try to pronounce this correctly, the song Mekki Yershin Salok. By Ethiopian musician Alema Heyu Eshet, who is considered to be the Abyssinian Elvis. And we start the set with Que Se Sepa by the Puerto Rican salsa band Roberto Rowena y Su Apollo Sound. They named the band Apollo Sound because their first band rehearsal coincided with the launch of NASA's Apollo 11 lunar mission. All right, up next is Lemuria. 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

That was Believe in Yourself by Peter Barclay, who Numero Group describes as, quote, the eccentric with the most style, the most talent, the local magician in Oakland in the 90s. He was self-taught and recorded his albums at home. We definitely lost him too soon. Numero Group also says, Barclay was lost in the late 90s crest of the AIDS epidemic. Rediscovered for a new generation, this is queer music at its finest. Welcome to the world, Peter Barclay. Before that, we heard Eastside Aura's song, I'll Remember You. According to the Vinyl Factory, Aura recorded one of Hawaii's heaviest funk albums ever. The band is made up of two sisters who sing lead vocals, and their brothers comprise the rest of the band. They were well known in Waikiki as having some of the most dynamic dance acts, as well as some of the boldest brass sound on the island. I also played the instrumental version of Why Do I Love You by Andy Crown and Magic Touch of Chicago. Before that, we heard Orcus by Egyptian singer Maha. She recorded that track on cassette in Cairo in 1979, and it was somewhat lost to time, but it was resurfaced in 2022 by the label Habibi Funk with Maha's blessings. And we started the set with 18-piece Hawaiian soul band Lemuria and their 1978 song Hunk of Heaven. Up next, we have the Exceptional Three. Don't go anywhere. Keep it tuned to KCSB 91.9 FM in Santa Barbara and online at kcsb.org.

0: was Synths is a move off of the album Cambodian Soul Sounds Volume 1, which chronicles music created by Cambodian artists as they were being influenced by Western R&B, rock and roll, and music from Latin America. Some artists like Sisamouth learned these music styles while traveling abroad, where other Cambodian artists heard these types of songs on the U.S. Armed Forces radio stations during the Vietnam War. Tragically, many of these artists were murdered during the brutal Khmer Rouge regime. If you're interested in learning more, there's a great documentary about these artists called Don't Think I've Forgotten. I highly recommend it. All right, before that, we heard the 1974 song Your Smile by Rufus. I also played Time to Go Home by Detroit-based gospel artist Otis G. Johnson from his album Everything God is Love 78, which is a sort of DIY homespun album. 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And we started the set with What About Me by The Exceptional Three off of the compilation album Eccentric Soul, The Way Out label. And that's it for me. 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
1: The all-new All Gaucho Reunion 2026 is happening October 15th through 18th, a sort of homecoming now during UCSB's fall quarter. Saturday afternoon, October 17th, marks the return of Gaucho Fest, AGR's central family-friendly event with live music by noteworthy UCSB bands. Headlining the afternoon is Animal Liberation Orchestra, or ALO, one of Santa Barbara's premier jam bands, which formed during the late 1990s at UCSB. Plus, the return of the bluesy pop-funk rock group Monkafust, which also formed at UCSB in the early 1990s. Plus, the intergenerational time-traveling cover band Cabaret of Whatever Forever.

0: Hi, friends. Nick Flax, Culture of Protest. That's Joe Uline. He's our guest today on the Culture of Protest. He's a singer, but he's more importantly a creative labor organizer and leader. And he's just come out with a new memoir called Three Roads, Labor, Music, and Ecology. We have a very good interview with him coming up. And he's singing there a song that Ry Cooder wrote, Three Chords and the Truth. And it's a great tribute, really, to what we call the culture of protest. So let's listen to this interview with Joe Uline. Welcome, Joe, to this microphone. And I've played you a lot on my show, and you're a guiding light in what I call the culture of protest in America. And we'll get to that part of the story. And the book is, I'll say right at the outset, very worth people's time, because not only is it a good bunch of stories, which is always what a memoir needs, but equally it's a kind of guidebook, if you will, through those stories of what Joe was able to do as an organizer and creator within the labor movement, provides actual step-by-step depiction of how some of the campaigns that he worked on were carried out. And I, of course, love the fact that your interest in the arts in relation to protest is key to your own understanding of what you were doing. In fact, you seem to be saying that you were an artist as an organizer. Is that?
1: Yes. Yes.
0: After something.
1: Absolutely. I think it goes hand in hand.
0: Hand in hand. And is organizing an art?
1: Well, organizing is an art. And organizers often, good organizers, know what the role of art is in organizing. Mm-hmm. And so that's a good way to look at it. How does art and music help in an organizing campaign? And it does.
0: All right. Well, I really want to get into that, because it interests me all the time, because I'm a sociologist as well as a collector of this music and presenter of it. If I understand your story right, you were a teenager and you went to work in an aluminum factory, and that led you almost immediately. You joined the union, the steelworkers, and that from that point on, I get your book gives the impression you were in the labor movement.
1: I was 17 and a half, which at that time was the legal age in Pennsylvania where you could go to work in a mill. So I did. As I say in the song Sweet Lorraine, my dad, he always said, when you're 17, you're on your own, go to work in the mill. Because that's what he did, and that's what he knew. So I did that, and I joined the union, and I was involved in two strikes at that aluminum mill. That was in the days when you could strike over grievances. Mm-hmm. And we had two strikes, and I honored those strikes and walked the picket line. And all of us who were still on probation, I was a probationary employee, we all got fired. Huh. And a bunch of them just walked. They just like, okay, I'll go get another job somewhere else. I stayed, I walked the picket line. And when the strike settled, the union held out and said, we'll sign when you hire Joe Uline back. Uh-huh. I was the only one who did that. And so they hired me back. And that was a real object lesson in solidarity. Mm-hmm.
0: And that probably cemented your connection emotionally to the union, if nothing else, right?
1: Absolutely did, yes.
0: So when did you become an organizer?
1: Well, yeah, so I went to, that mill was flooded out. Hurricane Agnes devastated central Pennsylvania. The mill was flooded out, and I got a book a card, a book they call them in the laborers union, on doing flood cleanup. And that led me to Three Mile Island, which was under construction at the time. And so I was doing flood cleanup there. It's on an island in the Susquehanna River, so it was pretty well devastated as well. But then I stayed on, and I got on the concrete crew at Three Mile Island. And you know, in the trades, to get sent out on a job, you go down to the union. It's a hiring hall, so you go to the union hall and you get sent out on a job. And I went down one day.

0: internship, and I got it, and it was an organizing internship in the South with the industrial division of the AFL-CIO, where I spent many, many years. But that's how I got started.
1: You say in the South, but it was Mississippi. That's really South.
0: Mississippi is deep South.
1: Especially for labor, right? Labor movement.
0: Yeah. Yeah, it was very hard. There was one campaign I was on. I probably tell this story in the book. But I went to Houston, Mississippi, small town south of Tupelo by about 20, 30 miles. And there were two local unions in Chickasaw County, Mississippi. One was a paper workers, and one was the glass ceramic workers. So I wanted to meet with the two local union presidents before I started any organizing. I met with the paper worker president first. And this is a really small town, very rural. And he didn't even know the president of the glass and ceramic. And I later found out why. The president of the glass ceramic workers was also the president of the Ku Klux Klan.
1: Oh, my God.
0: And the paper worker guy was a progressive, and he didn't really want to know that guy. But when I'm talking to him in his house, his wife joined us, and she didn't see anything for like a half an hour. And it, you know, as an organizer, you're always looking around for things that give you insight into what makes them tick. You know, whether it's a bass, you know, mounted above the mantle, or the smell coming from the kitchen, what they're cooking. I noticed a Bible, a songbook on the piano. And I'm Catholic, and I recognize it as a Catholic hymnal. And so I said, oh, I see you're Catholic. So am I. And at that point, his wife spoke up, and she said, I knew there was a third strike against you. You're a Yankee, you're a union, and you're Catholic, and they'll hang you in Chickasaw County for that. So I got a bit of a lesson there.
1: So he was a white guy, though, that guy.
0: Yeah, he was a white guy. Yeah.
1: All right, so the Industrial Union Division or Department of the AFL-CIO had independent organizers.
0: Oh, yeah, we had a big organizing. Well, first of all, I call it the Industrial Division. That's how we referred to it. It's a creature of the merger of the AFL and the CIO in 1955. And Walter Reuther, who wanted to be president of the merged federation, but didn't get it, George Meany did. But he demanded as a condition of merger that a financially and otherwise autonomous division be created where the CIO would put its treasury and its ideology. And so that's how the Industrial Division came to be. And two of those, the major programs, one was cooperative organizing, where we pooled resources and brought affiliates together to share resources and help each other organize. And the other was coordinated bargaining, where we brought unions together who deal with the same corporate, different unions dealing with a conglomerate corporation. Those were our two biggest projects. We had, at one point in time, we had 60 organizers spread throughout the South. And that number dwindled as our membership dwindled due to trade issues. And, you know, in the 70s and 80s, we lost hundreds of thousands of members. So that number of organizers shrunk some.
1: So so your career in the labor movement really is or really intertwined with that sort of shrinkage of the labor movement in many ways. But you one thing that impresses me in the book is how much you were always looking for innovation and where can we go? Not just, I mean, the idea of a union pie card is a classic figure. And that, to me, that just conveys somebody who's got a union job. I mean, a job in a union, and he's a bureaucratic job, and he just does

0: the job day to day, and maybe help some people that way, but it's basically a sinecure, a kind of a plump. And you're the opposite. Your book is really about how much you are the opposite of that, I think. So at some point, is this a big leap in time? Did you decide to run for an office within the industrial division, right?
1: I did, and it was Rich Trumka, who was president of the Mine Workers Union back then. He was encouraging me, and in fact, he nominated me to run for secretary treasurer in the election before where I got elected. He nominated me and sent a letter to all the affiliates, and the president of the industrial union department asked me to withdraw. And he said, "It's not your time yet, Joe. It will be your time, but not this time." So I pulled out, and then next time around, Rich nominated me again, and I won.
0: Why did Trumka see in you?
1: Well, when Rich came to town, he
0: By the
1: came to
0: way,
1: town.
0: he was head of the mine workers union.
1: He got elected president of the union at the age of 33.
0: Right. And he was a very bright light at that point, right?
1: Very bright light, progressive guy, aggressive. And he and I connected and bonded early on, as we were similar in age and beliefs. And that's why he nominated me.
0: Okay. So you finally did get elected, what, secretary treasurer? And what power did that give you?
1: Well, a lot. I mean, it was the second highest office in the industrial division, and probably the sixth highest in the
0: Bayless.
1: AFL-CIO family, because at that time they had three top officers, and then there were other. There was like a building trades division that had a president and a secretary treasurer. But anyway, it put me at the table at executive council meetings, and got me accepted by all the other officers. I could call them up and go and pitch ideas, and they would come to me. Like when we formed Jobs with Justice, wasn't my idea, but Larry Cohen from CWA. He and Andy Stern from SEIU and Paul Booth from AFSCME. Those three came to us at the industrial division and said, "We want to do this thing, Jobs with Justice, and here's why. And we'd like the industrial division to be the platform."
0: So one of the big stories in the book has to do with what's called the corporate campaign strategy, right? Or the strategic campaign strategy. And I don't think most people are going to be knowledgeable just from hearing those phrases. So that's something pretty innovative in the history of labor. Not, you might have been one of the pioneers of it, and certainly major practitioner, and that's part of the some of the vivid stories in the book can concern that those years. So just explain what that's about.
1: Well, there was a whole group of sort of young organizers who knew we had to be doing things differently because our movement was shrinking. And in the early 80s, late 70s, early 80s, union busting became a big thing. That a whole industry grew up of union busters. And so we knew we needed different tools at our disposal. And this idea of, and the strike had become less effective for a variety of reasons. One is permanent replacement. If you go out on strike, you can't be fired, but you can be permanently replaced. And that is a very odd nuance in the law that I
0: No
1: never
0: kidding.
1: fully understood, but that's the law. So in order to avoid that kind of thing, we were searching for alternative strategies. And one was, how can you bring pressure on an adversary from sources that are external to the work site? We know how to strike, but we needed to find ways to involve, well, to to de-organize the company's network of support, which means going to banks and other financiers of the company, insurance companies, going to politicians, going to religious organizations, going outside the work site and bringing pressure on the company to settle, to hire back strikers that have been fired, that kind of thing. And the first big example of that was the J.P. Stevens campaign, but it was not the first example. Cy Kahn was running a strategic campaign. The term corporate campaign didn't exist then, but he was doing a strategic campaign to support the Brookside mine strike years before J.P. Stevens. But anyway, with J.P. Stevens, Ray Rogers, Bill Patterson, and others, and myself, developed a campaign to bring external pressures on J.P. Stevens. And one was the boycott, but that wasn't necessarily new to labor. These other approaches of bringing financial pressure, direct communications with shareholders and with the banks and so on, that was a different approach, and it was proving useful. It was working, and so it kind of caught some steam, and unions started to call us up and ask for our help.
0: Right. And you tell some very important stories that I don't think we have time to get into, because this becomes very complicated. Each story is a complicated tale, especially you got involved with a guy who was a corporate power, who was a crook, Marvin.
1: Yeah.
0: What's the name?
1: Mark Rich.
0: Mark Rich. And you tell a very detailed story about it, in which your life was endangered. And I'm going to leave that to tantalize people so they'll get the book, because that's the noir thriller side of your story right there.
1: Right. Right.
0: In fact, a movie could possibly make just occurred to me about that. So, and you know, one of the beauties of a corporate campaign strategy is that it forces the union to really reach out beyond its given base to reach a wider public, and get, it has to be a moral appeal, right? And as well as a power struggle. And is this still an active tool in the labor movement?
1: It is. It's evolved. And I don't, excuse me, I don't see it in use as much as it was in the 80s, 90s.
0: Uh-huh.
1: But I think part of it is that organizers have incorporated the concepts in their regular work, which is great and is kind of what we had hoped, you know, would happen. So you don't hear as much about the campaigns because they're not as unique as they once were. But yeah, it's still happening. I think about Starbucks as one where they had all kinds of various strategies to supplement the actual worker organizing. And same with the, you know, the Teamsters and it might be UPS or FedEx. I don't know. I forget one, but but yes. People are still doing it.
0: People might remember the last supermarket strike that occurred out here, in which was a victory. And it was just, in a way, surprising victory because, and I think to a large extent, it's because the supermarket workers themselves were human beings that people in the general community interacted with all the time. But it allowed for this kind of wide public support for the workers, and you know, that really rippled back further during the COVID period, when those workers were really in the front line of real stress. And I remember we passed in different cities, including Santa Barbara, a special city council passed hazard pay for supermarket workers during COVID. And that was a union idea. So that's It's interesting. I never think of this until you're pointing it out, how the idea of the corporate campaign is now has become more integrated into what labor unions think they need to do as a regular part of what they're doing. I, of course, because of the nature of this show, Culture of Protest, and by the way, I'm conversing today very happily with Joe Uihlein, one of the foremost innovative artistic and organizing forces in labor history, whose new book, sort of memoir, Three Roads, Labor, Music, Ecology, just got published, and we're talking to him about that. So the music part is what I wanted to get to. At some point, so you always had a band from the time you were young, or so when
1: Well, I
0: did
1: mean,
0: you at what point did you think this is a tool for organizing?
1: Well, I kind of knew that, in 1959, which was the year of the longest strike in the steel industry, still is the longest strike ever in the steel industry. My dad worked in the mills. And I would go down to the picket line with him in the morning, and everybody's around the burn. This was over the holidays, and it's Cleveland and Lorain, Ohio, so it was cold. And the burn barrels were going, and people gather around the burn barrels and sing, tell
0: Really?
1: stories, sing songs. So I had that, and but then around 1965, the Beatles were happening, and there were a bunch of us young kids, and like young kids all over the place, we wanted to be like the Beatles. So we all, assigned each other instruments and got a few lessons and formed a band. And we were 13, 14 years old. And I tell the story in the book about the. We got a gig at Cedar Point, which is a big amusement park, probably about 60, 70 miles west of Cleveland. And you had to be in the union to play Cedar Point. And for us kids, all of our folks either worked in the steel mills or the auto plants. So we were like, yeah, we like unions. And so we went down and joined the AFM. And I never looked back. So I'm a 60-year member of the American Federation of Musicians. But I knew from early on that music touched people in a way beyond the intellect, that it touched you in the heart and the soul. And if you can get someone there, an intellectual conversion is always vulnerable to a different intellectual argument. But if you reach someone in the heart and in their soul, they're going to stick with you. And they're going to stick with the union and build the union. So I kind of had that in me very early on. And so when I became an organizer, I always had my guitar with me and I used it.
0: Always. There is a line of thought that even goes back to the days of the Almanac Singers that say, well, you're making songs, but you think you're singing to workers, but they don't. That's not their music. They're not listening to that kind of music. A kind of cynical attitude toward, toward this kind of venture. But I remember now, of course, the steelworkers, they had a troubadour named Joe Glazer. He's someone that you worked with a lot, right? And so was he out there on the hustings with his guitar? He would sing it at rallies and stuff, and people appreciated him.
1: And in fact, he came when that 1959 steel strike settled. He came to Cleveland. He was at that point, he was education director at the Rubber Workers Union, but he came up to Cleveland to sing at the victory party. And so I met him. I was 7 years old and I met Joe
0: Oh,
1: Glazer.
0: okay. So I get now I get it. Okay. By the way, of course you know this, but people generally might would not, is that he put out a whole album CD of songs for steelworkers. So he that's what made me make that connection. Just trace how it is that you ended up helping found something called the Labor Heritage Foundation, which is an important institutional advance for what I call the culture of protest in America, yep. not just in the labor movement. Because, yep. And so tell me about that project, how that yep. came about.
1: Well, it's again, Joe Glaser, at that time, he was teaching a course at the National Labor College on labor music. Uh-huh. And they got to a point where they discontinued his course, which was a big blow to the cause of labor music. And
0: right.
1: So some of us got together, and he would always have guests come in like me or Saul Schneiderman, Pete Seeger. But anyway, we got together. It was Joe, Saul, me, and Pete, and a few others, but me, Joe, and Saul were the primary ones. And we said, we got to set something up that institutionalizes what Joe was starting here at the National Labor College. And we did, for better or worse, we decided to call it the Labor Heritage Foundation. The for worse part is that we're not a foundation that gives away money. And a lot of people, they see foundation and they want to apply for uh-huh. a grant or something. But that wasn't us. But anyway, we set it up. I got a friend of mine who was a lawyer, got us the 501c3 designation to, you know, be a nonprofit. And we started organizing it. And I remember I ran it out of my house for several years. And then we raised enough money to hire an executive director. And at the industrial division, we loaned office space to the Labor Heritage Foundation. So they got an office in the AFL-CIO building, which was critical, really, to their acceptance and being able to maneuver around the movement a bit and organize. So that's how it came to be. And it's very gratifying that, you know, here we are almost over 40 years later, and they're not only going strong, they're going way better. I mean, first of all, it started, our big annual gathering as the Great Labor Song Exchange.
0: Right.
1: And that was great. But then it expanded pretty quickly to the Great Labor Arts Exchange, because we got interest from poets and playwrights and theater people. And so we knew that there was a lot more to this culture of protest than music. Music was central. Uh-huh. It's my art form, but it's not the only art form.
0: So, and by the way, so funding comes from, to some extent, from the labor federation,
1: from unions,
0: individually,
1: okay. I imagine the federation may give a little, uh-huh. but uh-huh. a lot of the money, you know, comes from the national unions.
0: So my one solid benefit right off the top, no matter what else, is sort of what you've alluded to, which is now we have an official recognition of of music and art as a feature of what the labor movement is about from the labor movement itself. That's, you know, yes. I'm not sure to what extent that was perceived as true before that, because you have yeah. these great troubadours of history, Joe Hill or Woody Guthrie, who are always dissenting figures, right? They weren't, they were radical revolutionaries compared to the mainstream of the labor movement. So,
1: yeah.
0: So now you have, and I don't mean that the institutionalization makes it more bland. I don't think so, but it just puts it on yeah. a different, yeah. I think there's a weekly newsletter that I get. I think it's weekly that says, come to the website now and you'll see the latest labor song of the week or month,
1: yeah.
0: Videos, and all kinds of material are up there. And what else does it do now?
1: Well, it does do the annual Great Labor Arts Exchange. Uh-huh. And it also, thanks to Chris Garlock, who's now the executive director of it, but for years he has had the Labor Film Festival
0: uh-huh.
1: in DC. And that's been amazing, very successful. Labor Heritage Foundation is the vehicle for that work. And so they've got that. And they connect with unions and help them, we'll do workshops on how to integrate art and music into the work of the union. So there's a lot of individual work with national unions about that. Saul Schneiderman's project for a number of years has been the Labor Landmarks project. And he's now got a book that the Labor Heritage Foundation has published with about 250 labor landmarks around the country identified photos and explanations. And it's just a great, like, if you're going on vacation, you can open that book and find labor landmarks almost anywhere you go.
0: Right. Okay. What is the website that people can go to learn more about the Labor Heritage Foundation?
1: Yeah, www.laborheritage.org would be my first shot. And if you do that, you'll find it.
0: Probably find it. All right. So this is a moment that we're going to play a song that you wrote that's so fitting to the time now. And this album you alluded to, there's a group called the U-Liners. That's a clever play on your name. Joe and the U-Liners, and and this album Sweet Lorraine is the name of the album, and there's a bunch of original songs on that, right? Are they all labor related?
1: Yes, in a way, but not specifically. I mean, some are about labor and climate change. Some are about gold mining in Guatemala and El Salvador.
0: Okay. All right. So we're going to listen to this particular song, which I think is so appropriate to this moment politically, as well as to the conversation that we're having with Joe Uline, who wrote and performs the song.

0: Joe Uline and the Uliners singing Giddy App. That's the, my shorthand for the title as a whole.
1: Yeah.
0: And so the other pillar of your book, The Three Roads, Labor, Music, Ecology, is ecology. At some point, you made a big move in your life and in, and yes, politically, really, which was to foreground the environmental struggle and try to link it with the labor movement. You created something called the Labor Sustainability Network, LSN, and you're still board chairman of that.
1: Yep.
0: So spell it out. What were you thinking as you did that? And
1: yeah,
0: tell the story briefly.
1: having grown up along the banks of the Great Lake Erie and seeing its destruction from where we swam in it and ate the perch to where they posted the sign saying you can't do that, that was a first wake-up call. Then when I worked on Three Mile Island, I crossed the picket line of environmentalists who didn't want to see the nuclear power plant built. I took their materials. They made sense. My local union had a bumper sticker that said, hungry and out of work, eat an environmentalist. And I went down to the union hall and complained, and they ran me out of the hall. Then I became an organizer, but I was carrying with me those environmental sensibilities. And then in 1988, the UN formed its first commission on global warming. And I'd not heard of global warming in 1988, but I read about this commission and it struck me as being very important. So I got myself appointed to it and I served on it until 2003 and learned a lot about global warming and climate change. And I was trying inside the Federation to advance that understanding and work without much success. It's why I left the AFL-CIO in 2005, was so that I could work a labor climate change strategy free of the political constraints of the Federation. Right. And that is what led to the formation of the Labor Network for Sustainability. And this song you're about to play, I wrote really for my friends at the AFL-CIO who, when I left, they said, well, go slow. You got to take it easy. Don't rock the boat. And I would say, well, if I want to do that, I'd stay at the AFL-CIO.
0: Right.
1: But I didn't want to do that. So I left and I wrote this song, You Can't Giddy Up by Saying Whoa, for them.
0: Right. So in the interest of our time here, and to tempt people to read the book, because the book gives you far more information than we can, and it's necessary information. This issue of labor, of the labor movement vis-a-vis environmental issues and the environmental movement is fundamental. It's a constant theme out here in California, of course, right here in Santa Barbara. The oil industry constantly tries to mobilize its workers in support of their desire to continue to drill for oil, whereas the policy of the county government is to end fossil fuel production in our county. It's very hard to do that. And even as we speak, the Sable Oil Company, which is the latest part of the octopus, has gotten some federal ruling that blunts local power if it's carried out. How would you sum up what you've been able to accomplish through the LSN and what the frustrations have been and where you see it's all going? Big question.
1: When we started the Labor Network for Sustainability, no union was taking action on climate change. Not one. And now there are a lot of local and regional district state AFL-CIOs who are, and even a national union or two, but that's a little harder to break through because of the density that labor has in the fossil fuel industry.
0: Right.
1: And those unions are aligned with the industry. So it's tough, but we've got a lot of local unions and state feds and so on. So there, in the 20 years that we've been at this, We have really raised the visibility of this issue as a working class union issue. What we've always said is climate change is the real job killer, not the answers to climate change, but climate change itself. So I think we've accomplished a lot.
0: Do you think the environmental movement has also changed in the direction of understanding workers' needs more than it was before you started?
1: Yeah, absolutely. And we've done a lot of workshops for environmental groups on how to relate to unions, how to think about unions and the role of labor. And Greenpeace in particular has had us do a number of workshops and others, 350.org and other environmental organizations.
0: So, and this is crucial. We've got to have this fusion, really, not just a collaboration, but fusion. And so you make a big point of saying that the Green New Deal, that phrase and that vision is the heart of the matter. Is that right?
1: Yeah, it really is. And we were there with Sunrise and AOC in the very early days of the Green New Deal. In fact, the young folks who formed Sunrise had reached out to us prior to the Green New Deal and wanted to strategize about the work they do. So yes, it's we need that Green New Deal. We needed it when it was first proposed, and we need it now.
0: And we've been in a time of retrenchment and regression to some considerable degree. Mm-hmm. My romantic heart, which is still there after all these years for me, which proves how naive and foolish I am, I guess, but I still have. No, is that just like the progressive era in the turn of the 20th century followed the Gilded Age, just like the New Deal followed a really horrifying period of the 1920s of repression and Ku Klux Klan activity, just like the 60s followed the McCarthy period. I'm really feeling that's we're on the, if we can last the next 2 years, which is not definite, we might be able to, and the Green New Deal will come back, whether with that name or something else, as really the heart of politics, I think, in the future. So a book like yours, your book in particular, is a definite contribution to keeping that flame going, I think.
1: Thank you.
0: Is any comment you want to make about the late labor leadership nationally, not just in the Federation, but on unions, in terms of these more the progressive cutting edge in general? I mean, do you feel some optimism on that score?
1: I go back to the stranglehold that the fossil fuel unions have on AFL-CIO, meaning labor movement policy on these issues. It's very hard to break through. You know, I described my good friend Rich Trumka,
0: right?
1: But when he came to the AFL-CIO, he told me, he said, "Joe, I know you're into this environmental stuff. Don't talk to me about it. I don't want to hear about it. If you need to talk to an officer, go talk to John Sweeney." So he was not friendly at all toward that. And when the Green New Deal came out, he was quoted in the paper as saying, "We're against it because there's no worker interest in it." And I had a reporter ask me to comment on that quote. And I said, "Well, all I can think of is that he hasn't read it, because he's a smart guy. And if he had read the Green New Deal, he would see that there's a lot of worker interest in it." We have in Labor Network for Sustainability what we call a sweet spot strategy, where we put all the unions on a continuum, and on the right side would be sort of the building trades and fossil fuel unions who don't want to see any action on climate. On that right side, there's like 15 or 20 unions actively working to keep the labor movement conservative on this. And on the left side, there's two or three, maybe four unions that are trying to get action on climate. In the middle, that's where there's like 30 unions who haven't staked out a claim on this issue. And that's where we focus a lot of our attention. because I think they're open, more open now than they were when we started to talking about climate change.
0: Well, you even make the point. I haven't checked this independently of what you say in the book, but poll data shows that working class people are just as environmentally favorable as any other part of the population. The younger generation is going to be even more so. So let me congratulate you once again on this book, because you, Joe Uihlein, really have pioneered so much in with energy and creativity, not only within the labor movement, but within the broader framework of social change, social movement, and its connection to the culture of protest. I kept reading the book and thinking, why aren't there more people in these positions that of the kind that you were in, who are looking always for the next move that would be more creative, the next step, rather than just settling into their routines? And maybe things are so dire and threatening that the model you're setting and that your book represents will spread. And maybe it is spreading. I'm hoping so. And we're glad that we have this opportunity. Thanks for making me aware of the book. And we're going to close with a classic song for Labor Day that you sang a number of years ago. And it's, again, just the title is very fitting for our time. Hold the Fort.
1: Well, thanks for having me.
0: Okay.

0: Santa Barbara County Health Department is The Santa Barbara County Health Department is issuing.
1: If ICE officers are at the door and won't leave, here are phrases you can say to invoke your rights. Without opening the door, 1. Ask officers for ID and where they work to see if they are from immigration. If they say police, ask them if they are from DHS or ICE. 2. Ask them to show you a warrant by slipping it under the door. If they show you one, make sure any warrant is signed by a judge, not someone from ICE, and has the correct name and address before allowing them in. If they do not have a warrant, say, I do not want to answer any questions or let you in. 3. Tell them you will contact them if they leave their information. If ICE is looking for your loved one, do not lie about where the person is. Say, I do not want to answer any questions, and ask agents to leave their contact information instead of telling them where to find the person. You do not have to tell ICE how to find the person they want to arrest. You have the right to leave your door closed and remain silent, but being silent can be hard when multiple agents are pounding on the door or threaten and intimidate you. Try to stay calm and be polite. Do not lie. If you or a loved one are concerned that you could be at risk of an ICE arrest, you should speak to an attorney for individualized advice.
2: Welcome to 2026 Talks, where we're following our democracy in historic times.
3: A lot of people come from countries where masked men pulling people over, kidnapping them, is very common. And unfortunately for a lot of those people, they're having to relive that trauma here in the United States.
2: Ruben Torres with the Maine Immigrants Rights Coalition says for many in his community, America feels nothing like the land of the free. ICE arrested nearly 50,000 people in July, the highest monthly total since President Donald Trump returned to office. Earlier large-scale migrant sweeps in Minneapolis and other cities drew widespread backlash. Federal agents are now targeting people who've lost temporary protected status, and ICE is relying more on traffic stops and partnerships with local police. The latest analysis from Inside Elections says Democrats have an edge in the battle for control of the House. They moved 7 more districts toward Democrats' favor, with the party defending 29 competitive seats compared to 37 for Republicans. Nearly 24 states filed another lawsuit challenging a Trump executive order using the Postal Service to restrict mail-in voting. Arizona Attorney General Chris Mays says the order interferes with states' constitutional authority to run elections and would likely disenfranchise voters.
4: This effort by the United States Postal Service and the federal government right now is a naked attempt to inject chaos and doubt into our election system right before voting starts.
2: Trump wants the states to submit voter lists to the federal government for vetting and the Postal Service to deliver absentee ballots only to approved voters. And another setback for Democratic redistricting efforts, a Maryland judge ruled that a question about district maps can't go on the November ballot because the process of getting it there was, quote, deficient. The state has already filed an appeal. White House trade advisor Peter Navarro launched a fresh attack on Canadian Prime Minister Mark Carney as trade tensions between Washington and Ottawa escalate.
5: Your country screws us. Look at your dairy tariffs alone. Just start with your dairy tariffs. Basically, lumber, you do that to us. With aluminum, you're in bed with the Chinese and playing games with us there.
2: After negotiations collapsed, Carney vowed to defend Canada against steep U.S. tariffs. Hundreds of American products are expected to be impacted by import taxes as high as 50%. Trump ordered the lifting of import duties on up to 300 metric tons of ground beef for 90 days. Ground beef is averaging nearly $7 a pound, roughly 50% higher than 5 years ago. But the move is drawing the ire of the beef industry and even some Republicans who say it will undermine American ranchers. Senator Darlene Graham Nordone won the Republican nomination in South Carolina and looks likely to hold the seat she was just named to after the death of her brother, Lindsey Graham. She had Trump's endorsement, and her narrow runoff victory over ultra-conservative Congressman Ralph Norman is partially confirming the president's influence on Republican primaries. I'm Mary Sherman for Pacifica Network and Public News Service. 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

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You're listening to KCSB FM in Santa Barbara, 91.9. This is KCSB News, your local community radio news program from the Santa Barbara area. I'm Tatiana Jaquez. Today is Thursday, August 27th, 2026. In tonight's newscast, how DACA recipients are being impacted by federal agencies and their recent rulings. And private sector employment has significantly decreased in California as a result of ICE in the past year. But first, we have headlines from the U.S. and around the world. Stay tuned.

Starting off with local news, the Santa Barbara County Health Department is issuing a health alert due to an extreme heat warning for parts of Santa Barbara County. The National Weather Service forecasts severe heat and dry weather, with an extreme heat watch in effect until tomorrow evening, August 28th. The temperatures are expected to reach up to 112 degrees in parts of the county. In the cities of Santa Barbara and Goleta, temperatures are expected to be in the high 80s tomorrow. Santa Barbara County Health Department has strongly encouraged the community to take the following steps to stay safe during this heat wave. Drink water and keep your loved ones cool and hydrated. Limit outdoor activity when possible and take frequent breaks in shaded areas or air-conditioned rooms when working outside. Wear lightweight clothing and loose-fitting clothing and put on sunscreen to avoid sun damage. Check on elderly neighbors and others who may be sensitive to hot conditions. Do not leave children or pets unattended in vehicles. Know the signs of heat stroke and heat exhaustion. Heat stroke is much more serious than heat exhaustion. Heat exhaustion symptoms include dizziness, nausea, and profuse sweating. Heat stroke symptoms are similar to that of heat exhaustion, but will also include hot, flushed skin. The person may also stop sweating, and their skin will be unusually dry. If heat stroke is a possibility, call 911 immediately. Community-based cooling options are available during the extreme heat, including malls, movie theaters, and beaches. Additionally, the City of Goleta's council chambers are available tomorrow from 12 p.m. to 6 p.m. for community members seeking relief from the extreme heat. The address for the City of Goleta's council chambers is 130 Cremona.